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4: Our South Bay freeways from earlier incidents, very heavy South 5 and 805 just past the split into National City, as having an effect on the South 15. It's heavy from the 163 past the 805, and South 163 just as tough, Kearny Mesa into Balboa Park. East 8, very slow through Mission Valley. East 52, it's the 805 to Santo, then off and on over the summit. And North 5, heavy Carmel Valley to Solana Beach. 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
5: Live from NPR News in Culver City, California, I'm Dwayne Brown. Iran's top diplomat says the deal to end the war with the U.S. would also require Israel to withdraw its troops from Lebanon, a condition Israel has already rejected. Meanwhile, on Capitol Hill, Senate Democrats and Republicans are expressing skepticism, saying they still have many unanswered questions. Here's President Trump speaking at the G7 summit today.
6: We have our deal done with Iran, and it should be successful. It goes to a second stage, which I think will be actually easier. I didn't want to attack them last week, but we had no choice. And we did it twice, actually. We were doing it a third time, and we were able to not have to do that. But we have a deal that's a fair deal. It's a good deal.
5: A signing ceremony is scheduled for Friday in Geneva that centers around reopening the vital Strait of Hormuz shipping channel. But Senate lawmakers say they need more information before it's finalized. Fans at many World Cup games are facing dangerously hot, humid weather. Public health officials urging folks to stay hydrated and take other precautions, as NPR's Rebecca Hersher reports.
7: More than a third of World Cup matches are at risk for dangerously hot, humid conditions, according to an analysis by NPR. High humidity and temperatures over 90 degrees in Houston sent multiple World Cup fans to the hospital, and the National Weather Service issued an extreme heat warning for Miami on the day that city hosted its first match. People attending matches in the U.S. and Canada can bring a factory-sealed water bottle into the stadium to help stay hydrated. Public health experts also recommend staying in the shade as much as possible, including when waiting in line. Umbrellas, hats, and loose-fitting clothing can also help protect against heat exhaustion. Rebecca Hersher, NPR News.
5: This is NPR.
8: Live on KPBS, I'm Tepi Cruz. The San Diego City Council has voted to endorse a package of state bills aimed at reforming for-profit utility companies like SDG&E. KPBS Metro reporter Andrew Bowen.
9: The 10 bills endorsed by the council are broadly aimed at making electricity more affordable. One of them, SB 905, takes aim at the profits that investor-owned utilities make off of wildfire mitigation. The bill would also tie executive pay to lowering electricity rates. Councilmember Sean Ila Rivera said utilities are incentivized to maximize profits above all else.
10: For years, I've heard from families across San Diego, especially in City Heights, Stockton, and Mount Hope, who are making impossible choices between keeping the lights on and putting food on the table. So this isn't a political statement. It's about dignity and economic survival.
9: SDG&E opposes some of the bills endorsed by the city council. It hasn't registered a position on SB 905. The bills are awaiting final approval in the legislature and can still be amended. Andrew Bowen, KPBS News.
8: California lawmakers have adopted a state budget. Cap Radio's Laura Fitzgerald says the legislature's spending plan pushes back on some of Governor Newsom's proposed cuts.
11: The $356 billion budget lawmakers approved seeks to delay social service cuts that Newsom proposed in May to deal with the loss of federal funding under Congress's big spending bill last year. Newsom proposed raising monthly premiums for immigrants without legal status from $30 to $50, but lawmakers rejected that change. Lawmakers also want to add more state-funding child care slots. Democrat and Assembly Budget Chair Jesse Gabriel says the state faces severe federal cuts that threaten California's social safety net.
12: And so we have done the work to protect those programs and services that middle-class families, that working families rely upon.
11: Republicans argue the budget doesn't fully fund Proposition 36 and oppose health care spending on those without legal status. Assemblymember David Tongipa.
13: This budget shows exactly where the majority priorities lie. Criminals and those who broke the law get the benefits, and working Californians get the bill.
11: Monday's budget represents an agreement between the Assembly and Senate. It's largely ceremonial to meet the constitutional budget deadline so lawmakers get paid. They'll continue negotiating with the governor in the following 2 weeks before a final plan has to be signed into law by July 1st. I'm Laura Fitzgerald.
8: This is KPBS.
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15: 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I'm Elsa Chang in Culver City, California.
16: And I'm Adrian Florido in Washington. On Sunday, President Trump and his family sat ringside to watch the UFC cage fighting match at the White House. Tech billionaires, politicians, and cabinet officials were also in the crowd. Today, the Justice Department says five people have been arrested and charged with plotting to attack the event. NPR Justice correspondent Ryan Lucas is covering this and joins us now. Hi, Ryan.
17: Hi there.
16: Let's start with this alleged plot. What have officials said about it?
17: Well, FBI Director Kash Patel first announced this in a post on social media this morning. He said the FBI and his partners were made aware of a potential threat to the UFC fight at the White House on June 10th. So that's just 4 days before the event took place. The Justice Department says five people have now been arrested in Ohio, Missouri, Nebraska, and California. This morning, the Secret Service Deputy Director Matthew Quinn told reporters that this plot was a serious threat. He also said this about the election.

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1: Live on KPBS in San Diego, I'm Debbie Cruz. San Diego is one of the country's most expensive regions, and people are feeling the squeeze. In the latest in our Price of San Diego series, KPBS military and veterans reporter Andrew Dyer says even military families have to adapt.
2: I already had in my mind, like, Pacific Beach or maybe Mission Valley.
3: Army veteran Marjorie Jones Bias was excited when her husband received orders to San Diego in 2022. She was familiar with San Diego, but was surprised by what she found when they began house hunting.
2: The rent was expensive, and then we couldn't even fathom having to afford that and utilities.
3: The military provides housing for troops and their families by giving them a tax-free basic allowance for housing, or BAH. It varies based on a member's rank, whether they have dependents, and where in the country they're stationed. Higher cost of living areas receive higher BAH. Jones Bias's husband is an E-6 in the Navy. He's got a family, so in San Diego, he's paid about $4,000 a month in BAH. That wasn't going to be enough.
2: Ultimately, we decided to wait it out and to go into housing.
3: Base housing in San Diego is provided by Liberty Military Housing, a private company that partners with the Navy.
4: Being able to have a little space of your own in Southern California is a huge deal, and that's available for the families who live with us.
3: Philip Rizzo is the CEO of Liberty Military Housing. The company charges each service member based on their BAH rate. It manages entire neighborhoods of homes throughout the San Diego area, including in Murphy Canyon and Liberty Station. But they have limitations.
4: There's about 62,000 that are eligible to live in housing. We only have 17,000 homes.
3: Jones Bias says for her family, living in military housing made the most sense.
2: That BAH covers your rent. It covers 24/7 maintenance. It covers replacement of any appliances. It covers the water. It covers the electricity. And then whenever they do renovations, of course, like replacing the floors, replacing the carpet, the doors, all of that is included within whatever is your BAH rate.
3: Her family lived in a Navy hotel for 5 months waiting for a unit to open in Liberty Station. Rizzo says that's not unusual.
4: So we have waiting lists. They're a little more relative to where people want to live.
3: For some military families, the answer to expensive housing is more than an hour away in Riverside County.
5: We have seen a huge increase on military families moving outside of that San Diego area.
3: Cecilia Yakuta runs child and youth programs for the Navy in the region. Along with housing, childcare costs consistently rank among the top concerns for military families. New military child development centers have opened around San Diego over the last several years. Childcare on base can save military families thousands of dollars a month versus outside daycare.
5: All of our programs go under something called total family income. So we base their fees, their military payday fees, based on their total family income. And then we get subsidized later after the fact.
3: But there's still a waiting list. Yakuta says military families can receive fee assistance if they have to seek care at an outside facility.
5: Our wait list has dropped tremendously, and not only because of the new facilities, but because of our fee assistance program as well. Before, a few years back, maybe our wait list could have been around 4,000 kids here in Metro San Diego. Now we're down to a few hundred kids.
3: Jones Bias says without the fee assistance program, her family wouldn't have been able to afford childcare. There's been other adjustments, too.
2: We do a lot of planning. Since living in California, we've actually started to read our ad papers. So we use coupons. We see when there's a deal on different juices or if meat is on sale.
3: She says life here is worth the extra work.
2: We really love it here. I think the cost of living is worth the things that you receive. It's just not something that's affordable for a military family.
3: Andrew Dyer, KPBS News.
1: The California legislature is in a standoff with the DMV and Governor Gavin Newsom over a plan to share driver's license data with other states. As state budget negotiations launch this week, lawmakers are holding up over $50 million that would help pay for this plan. CalMatters' Kari Johnson.
6: The money is related to a database that would fulfill requests for information about California drivers and drivers from other states, like whether drivers have duplicate licenses. Newsom's office and the California DMV say the data sharing is needed to comply with the Federal Real ID Act of 2005. But advocates worry it could leave undocumented Californians vulnerable to deportation. That's because this data sharing system uses a numerical placeholder for drivers who don't have Social Security numbers, which opponents of the plan say could make it easy to do mass searches for undocumented drivers. More than 1 million undocumented people have gotten driver's licenses in California thanks to a state law that passed over a decade ago. While lawmakers left the money out of their latest budget plan, it could get built back in during the remaining negotiations.
1: That was CalMatters' Kari Johnson. Lawmakers have until the end of the month to strike a deal with Governor Newsom before the new fiscal year starts July 1st. It's time again to check the afternoon commute.
7: South 5 Imperial Avenue crash has cleared out of lanes, but it is still crawling out of La Jolla into National City. And South 805 just as busy. That's had an effect on the South 15 heavy 163 to the 805. And South 163 backed up Kearny Mesa into Balboa Park. East 52 also very heavy through Kearny Mesa, then off and on over the summit. And eastbound 78, they cleared a crash at Norridal, but it is backed up out of San Marcos. 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
0: From NPR News, this is All Things Considered. I'm Adrian Florido.
8: And I'm Elsa Chang. Kelsey Fendler is on an epic mission.
9: I'm going to be launching from the Mare Harbor and rowing 2,500 miles to Oahu, Hawaii.
8: You heard that right. She is rowing across the Mid-Pacific Ocean, solo. It is a feat only two women have ever completed. Kelsey Fendler hopes to join their ranks as the first American woman to do so. She is more than 20 days into her journey, which she has been documenting on TikTok. And yes, there have been some real lows.
9: So I've just been rowing against a westerly wind.
8: But there have also been some incredible highs.
9: Stop it!
8: Oh my God. Kelsey Fendler joins us now from the middle of the Pacific Ocean. Hi, Kelsey. It sounds like I don't say aloha quite yet. You're still in the middle of the ocean, yes?
9: Yeah, I actually crossed the halfway mark, so I'm officially closer to Hawaii than I am California.
8: Congratulations! That in itself deserves some congrats. I mean, I get really seasick even on a cruise ship, so I could never do what you're doing. I take it you never get motion sickness?
9: No, I mean, it definitely happens to me. After the first couple days, your body kind of just accepts what's happening, and I think most people get over it after the first week.
8: After the first week?
9: I think.
8: That's a long week for some people. Okay, wait. I just need to get my head straight, because when I think of a rowboat, I literally think, row, row, row your boat gently down the stream. I'm picturing something like way too small to be on an ocean, something that you might use to flee with on if you're on a sinking ship. But can you describe what your boat is like? Because I hear a motor in the background.
9: Yeah, so my boat is called a Rannoch R25. It's a 24-foot fiberglass boat. So it's got two cabins. It's got a cabin in the front and a cabin in the back. Those are both watertight. And the stern cabin's where I live. That's where all the navigation equipment is, and also has an autopilot.
8: Wow.
9: The autopilot doesn't make any forward momentum, but it definitely keeps me on track so I don't have to hand steer, because I can hand steer the boat with ropes that will move the rudder for me. But the autopilot just helps me keep on track so I can put more effort into rowing and less into steering.
8: That is amazing. Okay, can I just ask you, like, why rowing? Like, why did you decide you wanted to row thousands of miles across the ocean?
9: I love rowing. I love hard things. I've been a river guide in Grand Canyon since I was 18 years old, and I just I love the water.
8: Yeah.
9: I say, like, usually I'm just looking for how to be in a boat in the middle of nowhere most of the time.
8: How is being alone for days on end? How is that going?
9: It's honestly, it's been really good. The first week was really challenging, especially because the conditions were so hard and I was scared at times and I was just completely exhausted because I really wasn't sleeping at all the first week to get off the coast.
8: Oh, yeah. Yeah.
9: So that was hard because you have no one to kind of lean on emotionally.
8: Yeah.
9: But now I've really settled into it and I've been loving it. I've been listening to a lot of audiobooks.
8: Am I like the first human you've talked to in, well, I guess you have a team you've been interacting with, so it's not like I'm your first human interaction in days.
9: You're my first, like, long conversation in a little while. But.
8: Oh my God, I'm so honored. How's that going? Does it feel weird? Are you wigging out that you're in conversation right now with me?
9: It is interesting. Yeah, it's It feels funny. It's definitely out of my daily routine because I have usually just been rowing like 18 hours a day.
8: Oh my God. Okay, wait, let's talk about your daily routine because obviously you brought some essentials with you in terms of food and water, enough to be able to survive 70 to 90 days, which is the estimated length of this epic journey. What are you actually eating? What did you bring for provisions here?
9: It's a lot of dehydrated meals and like high calorie snacks, so nothing that you would recommend to anyone trying to eat a healthy diet, but it is very high in calorie and just kind of dense food that's also lightweight.
8: Yeah.
9: Because you have to carry all of your weight, and totally. It definitely becomes very apparent when there isn't a lot of wind how heavy the boat can be.
8: So it's like hiking meals.
9: Absolutely that, like peanut butter and protein bars and Pop-Tarts.
8: Oh my God, you deserve a Michelin restaurant meal when you land in Hawaii. I'm so curious though, like you say some days you're rowing 18 hours straight.
9: Mm-hmm.
8: Like, you know, I'm just envisioning a repetitive motion for 18 hours. What are some other things that you're actually doing to not go insane?
9: I mean, I love this. I really love rowing. So like the act of rowing isn't something that takes my sanity from me. It's really wonderful. It's kind of meditative after a while. You just get into it. It does hurt the body a little bit to do something so repetitive all the time. Like I wake up and I'm a little bit stiff and sore, but honestly, my body's kind of adjusted. I thought I was going to have a harder time with the how little sleep I'm getting because I'm only sleeping about like maybe 4 to 4.5 hours a day.
8: Wow.
9: That first week I slept maybe like 2 hours a day.
8: Wow.
9: Yeah, it was really hard. It really got to me.
8: Were you kind of a mess?
9: Good thing I'm alone, right?
8: Yeah, and you're alone.
9: Well, yeah, the first week I was definitely having some audio hallucinations. All the little sounds of my boats were like getting turned into people's voices and like the boat was talking to me a lot.
8: Oh my God.
9: But I'm here for a lot of reasons, but part of it is because I want to break the women's world record. And I am currently about 500 miles ahead of the women's world record.
8: Whoa.
9: So.
8: Oh my God. Okay.
9: That's part of all of this for me. It's trying to push myself to do the thing well and do it right and put all of myself into it because you only get one chance to do it.
8: Kelsey, you are one brave, tough human being. I'm just kind of in awe picturing all of this right now. Can I ask you, I mean, as you said, you've spent so much of your life on the water. You rowed to Hawaii as part of a 4-person team. You were also part of a crew on a sailboat that crossed the Atlantic. What is it about the open ocean that turns on your brain so beautifully, that makes you feel so good inside?
9: Well, I mean, I love wilderness. I think there's nothing more humbling and special than putting yourself in a place that's so much more powerful than you. And there's no bigger piece of wilderness in our world than the open ocean. It's massive. And there is very much something spiritual for me about just being with a place that is so strong, so beautiful, so powerful, and also just something that requires you to have humility in the face of what it really is.
8: Yeah.
9: I really do love it. I think it's insane how just beautiful it is out here, and that the fact that I am not in control of what's going on most of the time. And I think it really takes you outside of yourself when you give some recognition to that. I love it.
8: That's beautiful. Well, Kelsey, good luck. Be safe. We are all rooting for you here on land.
9: Thank you.
8: Kelsey Fendler is attempting to become the first American woman to row solo from Monterey, California to Oahu. Thank you so much, Kelsey. It is such an honor and such a pleasure to be speaking with you in the middle of the Pacific Ocean.
9: Thank you so much for taking the time.
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7: South 5 Imperial Avenue crash has cleared out of lanes, but it is still crawling out of La Jolla into National City. And South 805 just as busy. That's had an effect on the South 15 heavy 163 to the 805. And South 163 backed up Kearny Mesa into Balboa Park. East 52 also very heavy through Kearny Mesa, then off and on over the summit. And eastbound 78, they cleared a crash at Nordahl, but it is backed up out of San Marcos. 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
15: Live from NPR News in Washington, I'm Ryland Barton. In Georgia's Senate race, Republican Congressman Mike Collins has won a primary election runoff and will challenge incumbent Democratic Senator John Ossoff in November, according to a race call by the Associated Press. The matchup will be closely watched nationally as the major political parties vie for control of the Senate. President Trump backed Collins after early voting ended for the runoff. Federal prosecutors in Minneapolis have charged 15 people for conspiring to impede federal agents, but prosecutors didn't identify specific incidents where law enforcement officers were injured by the alleged conspirators. Estelle Tamar Wilcox of Minnesota Public Radio reports the indictments stem from the immigration crackdown of the Twin Cities earlier this year.
16: The 15 defendants are accused of coordinating blockades at a federal building in the Twin Cities and threatening federal agents, among other actions. U.S. Attorney Dan Rosen says the defendants put agents at risk.
17: They all joined an agreement, a conspiracy, to interfere with lawful immigration enforcement operations. The conspiracy was not to interfere by their voice, but to do it by force.
16: Rosen did not say how many, if any, agents were harmed as a result. Federal prosecutors have previously brought cases against 36 people in Minnesota for impeding federal agents. Half of those charges have been dropped. For NPR News, I'm Estelle Timar Wilcox in Minneapolis.
15: President Trump's dinner invitation to Versailles following the G7 summit is causing controversy in French political circles. NPR's Eleanor Beardsley reports the criticism has been mostly from the left.
18: Far-left leader Jean-Luc Mélenchon says President Macron should not have invited Trump to Versailles. What are we getting in return, he asked, the threat of 100% tariffs on French wine. The debate is playing out on French TV. He's threatened pretty much every country on the planet, said socialist lawmaker Romain Eskenazi. You don't give a dinner in gilded splendor for someone like that. But others call Versailles a diplomatic tool that should be used when needed. The French-U.S. relationship is extremely important, said far-right leader Jordan Bardella, for once holding his criticism of Macron. The president is just trying to get Trump to stay at the entire G7 summit, he said. Eleanor Beardsley, NPR News, Paris.
15: The price of oil dropped below $80 per barrel for the first time since early March today as optimism continues following a tentative deal on the U.S.-Iran war. And today, South Africa is marking 50 years since the Soweto uprising by students, a pivotal moment in the fight against apartheid. On June 16, 1976, over 200 young protesters were killed by police, sparking further demonstrations, drawing global attention to the system of racial oppression. Survivors and experts say challenges like inequality, unemployment, and poverty remain. This is NPR News.
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14: Live on KPBS in San Diego, I'm Tepe Cruz. The San Diego County Sheriff's Department says it needs to replace its oldest jail, the Vista Detention Facility. KPBS North County reporter Alexander Wynn talked with Sheriff Kelly Martinez about why a new facility is needed.
20: The Vista Detention Facility is old. It was built in 1972, and it's showing its age.
21: We have a sewage backup, for instance.
20: Sheriff Kelly Martinez says the facility is past its use life, and the department has spent a lot of money to keep it going, which is why the Sheriff's Department is holding community forums to get feedback on the future of the North County Jail. Martinez says it's an opportunity to explain the need and also to listen to stakeholders. That includes former inmates.
21: People with lived experience, people who've, you know, had people who've died in custody that want to share with us their thoughts about what a facility should look like.
20: The department has been under scrutiny for the high number of in-custody deaths. A report released in April shows that the Vista facility is one of two facilities with the highest number of in-custody deaths. Alexander Nguyen, KPBS News.
14: Drugs like Ozempic and Wegovy are already changing the way doctors treat diabetes and obesity. UC San Diego researchers wanted to know if they can also slow biological aging. They analyzed data from more than 100 adults living with HIV. UC San Diego professor Michael Quarty is lead researcher on a new study. He says half the participants receive weekly semaglutide injections.
22: They were living 32 weeks. In a condition that was more optimal for their body in terms of kind of some of these biomarkers of aging.
14: Corney says in the participants who received the drug, they found improvements in DNA markers linked to inflammation and organ health. He believes the drug may help by reducing chronic inflammation and unhealthy fat around organs. Both of those conditions are linked to aging. But Corney says the findings do not mean semaglutide reverses aging or should be used as an anti-aging treatment. Gradual cooling begins on Thursday and continues into the weekend. 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
23: This is All Things Considered from NPR News. I'm Elsa Chang in Culver City, California.
0: And I'm Adrian Florido in Washington. President Trump says the next phase of Iran talks will be easier than the first round of negotiation that led to the preliminary deal.
24: Well, we have a deal that's a fair deal. It's a good deal.
0: Trump says the next phase will focus on more technical details regarding Iran's nuclear capacity and will also ensure the Strait of Hormuz stays open. Observers say the next few days and months will be critical. NPR White House correspondent Franco Ordonez is in France with the president for the G7 summit, and he joins us now. Hi, Franco.
25: Hey, Adrian.
0: So this is the second day of the G7 summit. What is the latest there?
25: Yeah, I mean, I don't think it's very surprising that Iran remains a focus of these talks. President Trump continues to give out kind of little details each day about the agreement that was signed. But so far, he's really focused on repeating two main points, and that's that the deal addresses the nuclear program, and two, that it ensures the Strait of Hormuz remains open to toll-free shipping.
24: The one thing that's happening that's of note, frankly, the only thing that really matters to me, is Iran will never have a nuclear weapon. And it says it loud and clear. They're not going to develop it. They're not going to buy it. They're not going to do anything with it. And if they do, they suffer unbelievable consequences.
25: Now, there have been so many questions about the specifics of the agreement. I was actually in the room with him today and asked if he would release the text of it so we could all just see it. He would not commit to releasing it any sooner than Friday when the ceremonial signing is happening, but he said he might actually have a press conference where he reads the text of the agreement.
0: Franco, you've been talking with experts and former officials. Do they see all of this as a positive or negative?
25: Yeah, I mean, it's a bit of a mix. On the one hand, they think most people will say this is some kind of progress, that this is helpful if the fighting stops and that there is something in writing to help put the sides to more accountable. But again, it's about the specifics. And I spoke to Catherine Thompson, who worked on Middle East policy in Trump's Defense Department and is now at the Cato Institute, a libertarian think tank. She said the really hard part is what comes next.
1: The next 60 days is really where, like, the money of this deal is either made or not made, right?
25: And she says that's because the thorniest issues are still on the table. I mean, what happens to the nuclear material that Iran still has? And what is the U.S. prepared to do regarding sanction relief? There are a number of other wild cards as well that could kind of blow this all up, particularly Israel and its ongoing aggression against Hezbollah in Lebanon. Israel has not signed on to this deal, and Trump has basically raised a lot of concerns that Prime Minister Benjamin Netanyahu has been going too far and is hurting Trump's efforts to reach peace.
0: Right. It sounds like President Trump had criticism for Israel, the Israeli leader earlier today.
25: Yeah, I mean, he really did. I mean, his main complaint is that Netanyahu just can't stop dropping bombs on Hezbollah in Lebanon. And he criticized some of the specific Israeli retaliation strikes, saying they went too far.
24: I've had a great relationship with Bibi, but now Bibi has to be more responsible with respect to Lebanon.
25: Now, Trump seemed to be sending a message directly to Netanyahu when he also said, quote, Israel would not exist right now if not for him. This is not necessarily new. I mean, we've been reporting on the friction between the two leaders over the course of the war for a while now. But it will be another important thing to watch for in the coming weeks. Does fighting in Lebanon stop? As it will likely play a major role in whether this deal is a success.
0: That's NPR White House correspondent Franco Ordonez in Evian, France. Franco, thanks.
25: Thank you.
23: And now to the Adriatic Sea. Years ago, Ivanka Trump said that she and her husband, Jared Kushner, were there on a friend's boat. And off the coast of Albania, they stopped for a swim.
2: Effectively, that's how we found it. We swam to the islands. We went on a hike, barefoot all the way up to the top. And we were just captivated.
23: She spoke earlier this month to podcaster David Senra about a stretch of Albania's coastline where she and Kushner plan to build a luxury resort. Albania's government has given the project preliminary approval, but as NPR's Rob Schmitz reports from the capital, Tirana, the plans have prompted a growing protest movement against government corruption.
3: Every day since the beginning of June, this is the scene outside Albanian Prime Minister Edi Rama's office in Tirana. Thousands calling on Rama to resign over a strip of coastal land his government is helping President Trump's son-in-law, Jared Kushner, develop. Protester Edin Hoxha says the protests have evolved into a show of no confidence in the Albanian government.
4: We're tired of these guys stealing from us, stealing our resources, selling things that are not theirs to sell.
3: Things like Sazan, an uninhabited island across the sea from Tsveanets, a strip of beach and cliffs along Albania's Adriatic coast. In David Senra's podcast that aired earlier this month, Ivanka Trump described both plots of land as belonging to her and Kushner.
2: Not only the island, but we have 5 miles of beachfront directly across from the island, this beautiful peninsula with a lagoon on one side, the ocean on the other. Beautiful white sand beaches.
3: In an episode called Ivanka Trump on Building the Authentic Life, Trump told Senra that she and Kushner have helped, quote, realize the land's potential.
2: For me, it feels more like a challenge than anything else. The culmination of all of my experience in real estate, all of my travel, a lot of reflection on how I want to live.
3: But there are already tens of thousands living their lives on this land. Taulant Bino stands along a dirt road separating wetland from fields of salt, glaringly white, sparkling in the sunlight. The ornithologist holds a pair of binoculars to his eyes and calls out the names of the local residents.
5: This is a black-winged stilt. Then you see the common terns and little terns. Just when you came, it was a little egret. And then flamingo. I saw at least one, but should be more in the lagoon.
3: There are 250 species of birds here in this nationally protected lagoon called Vioce Narte. Bino points across the water to a beach where a road for bulldozers has just been built.
5: Birds are the first to suffer, but not only birds. They are already suffering because building an access road in the middle of the breeding season for a lot of species, it's horrendous.
3: Ivanka Trump says this project shows restraint and care for this pristine environment.
5: But what we see from the project ideas, we see tall buildings up to 10,000 rooms. So all this is for sure a new city rather than an environmental-based project.
3: Environmental organizations have filed legal challenges against the Albanian government over this project. Dorian Matlia is their lawyer.
6: But the main problem here is the problem that this is a protected area.
3: He says the land this resort would be built on is protected under the European Union's Natura 2000, a network of protected areas in the EU. Albania is not an EU member yet. It's in the process of becoming one, and Matlia says it's subject to the network's rules. But 2 years ago, Prime Minister Rama ushered in a new law that stripped away the protection of this ecosystem, allowing for the construction of five-star hotels. Matlia says this violates both Albanian and EU laws.
6: So this is also endangering this long-time dream of, you know, joining EU as well. So if somebody will try to go to the court against that, they have high chances of winning. And that's a big problem for the investors.
3: Another problem for investors. On June 2nd, Albanian prosecutors froze the bank accounts of a firm that purchased land for this project. It's part of an investigation into fraudulent property titles, and it involves a company owned by the Qatari brothers Motaz and Ramez El Kayat, who are helping finance and build Kushner and Trump's luxury resort. They did not respond to an NPR request for an interview. When NPR emailed Kushner's affinity partners, a company called Sazan Real Estate Development responded with a statement from Asher Abesara, a businessman Kushner has teamed up with to build projects in New York. Our focus, the statement said, remains on responsible stewardship, environmental enhancement, job creation, and creating long-term value for local communities. The statement also said Kushner's affinity partners firm has no role in this project and that, quote, partners are involved as investors in their personal capacity. Finding out who those investors are, though, has been difficult.
8: From Albanian documents, it's impossible to find out.
3: Lindita Cella is one of Albania's most decorated investigative journalists. For months, she's been tracking down a string of shell companies from Albania to the Netherlands connected to Kushner and Trump's project.
8: You see for one company and you see that who owns this company, it is another company. If you go to this company, another one, you will find another one. The other company still, it brings you not to their names, but to another company. So you just needed to go digging.
3: She likens her investigation to opening a set of Russian Matryoshka dolls, one leading to another. She's discovered several of the shell companies share the same address in Amsterdam. Each company is worth a single euro. They lead to the smallest Matryoshka doll, a company named Interroyal BV, owned in part by a Russian citizen named Nikita Maximovich Vinogradov and a Bulgarian citizen named Zoya Georgieva Girova. Cella says neither individual has a public profile, but on paper at least, she says this mysterious pair owns hundreds of millions of dollars worth of Albanian property. Property where, on a recent weekend, hundreds of Albanians converged to protest the project at the proposed site of the resort. 34-year-old software engineer Albi Batozi was among them.
9: I don't want anyone to build here because this is our land, public land. It's for everybody, not for just a small 1% of people.
3: Batozi says Prime Minister Edi Rama treats this land like it's his to sell. NPR reached out to the prime minister, whose spokesperson said in a statement, the government understands that major investments can generate public debate. It went on to say, quote, the ambition is to create a new benchmark for sustainable Mediterranean development. Batozi says Rama is a prime minister of one of Europe's poorest countries who's obsessed with five-star luxury projects.
9: But we are living in a studio apartment. Albania is like a studio apartment that barely holds place for Albanians.
3: Batozi says if Kushner and Trump build their resort here, it'll be coastline that'll be closed off to most Albanians. Rob Schmitz, NPR News, Albania.

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3: Live on KPBS, I'm Debbie Cruz. The Juneteenth flag is now flying at San Diego City Hall. It was raised today ahead of the federal holiday this Friday, marking the 6th time the flag has been hoisted outside the city's administration building. Juneteenth commemorates June 19, 1865, the day some 250,000 enslaved people in Texas learned of their freedom, which was enforced by Union soldiers. These last Americans were freed more than 2 years after the Emancipation Proclamation had declared enslaved people in Confederate states free. Juneteenth became a federal holiday in 2021. California later established Juneteenth as a state holiday on September 29, 2022. Now traffic.
4: I'm Trey Alexander with a check on traffic. In Oceanside on the 5 northbound at Coaster Station, a crash has the left lane blocked. Seeing some spectator slowing, so expect to hit the brakes as you approach. In Escondido on the 78 eastbound after Nordahl, 3 cars got tangled up. They're over to the right shoulder, but traffic is a little slow from Mission. And in East Village on the 5 southbound after Imperial, another accident. This was taken up the center divider. Traffic backed up from the 94. I'm Trey Alexander for KPBS, San Diego's NPR station.
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6: This is All Things Considered from NPR News. I'm Elsa Chang.
0: And I'm Adrian Florido. This will come as no surprise to most working parents. Keeping up with work and family demands is hard. A new survey finds not only is the struggle widespread, the share of parents doing the juggling act has grown. And as NPR's Andrea Hsu reports, soaring costs are adding to the pain.
7: Do you ever feel like you're not giving your all at work and also not doing a good job at home? It's something Amber Peterson feels acutely. She's a legal assistant in a small law firm in Mason City, Iowa. As she's putting together files or scheduling clients, she often finds herself wondering,
8: if I am missing out as a mom or if I'm disappointing somebody at work.
7: Because she has to take a call from her children's school, or worse, leave suddenly because one of her 3 kids is sick.
8: There's just no way to be 2 things at once and give 100% at both.
7: Turns out a majority of working mothers in America feel that way, and a smaller but sizable share of fathers feel it too. That's according to the new survey from the Pew Research Center. They surveyed more than 2,200 working parents in March this year, focusing primarily on families with both a mom and a dad who work full-time.
9: We see that parents are facing lots of demands from both work and family, and that the boundary between those is often blurry.
7: That's Pew senior researcher Rachel Minkin. She says the share of families where mom and dad are both working has grown a lot over the past 50 years.
9: 31% were both working full-time in 1975, and now it's 52%.
7: So one of the reasons Pew wanted to study this juggling act is to inform the broader public about structural supports that could help. Amber Peterson has some suggestions. She's grateful that her employer is understanding when she does need to leave work to pick up a kid. Her husband, who works in a factory, would be penalized if he took off on a dime. But she pays a price too. She's not paid for the hours she's not there. She doesn't have any sick leave.
8: One thing about it being a small firm is they are unable to offer some of those benefits.
7: She says paid sick leave would help enormously, as would help paying for childcare. Her girls are 11 and 12. A couple years ago, Peterson decided the two of them could be home alone as long as they were together.
8: We kind of had to make that decision a little sooner than I would have liked to.
7: A summer program she was eyeing for them cost a couple $1,000s, more than the family could afford. Fortunately, her office is just 3 minutes from home. Now, her four-year-old boy is in daycare. That costs $180 a week. He's still a year away from being old enough for kindergarten.
8: I find myself wishing away these years, which is awful, because I'm like, it'll be cheaper with him being in school, and how sad.
7: Free preschool is gaining ground in the U.S., but it remains a patchwork. Like many parents, Peterson would love more flexibility to take part in activities at school, for instance. Another thing she doesn't have is the option to work from home. Her job doesn't allow it. Three quarters of parents surveyed by Pew are in that boat. But as researcher Rachel Minkin notes,
9: even working from home doesn't ease all of the challenges of balancing work and family.
7: Because those who work from home some or all of the time experience more overlap. Not only might they be taking calls about kids' matters during the workday, but they may have to answer emails during dinner with the family. These findings come as President Trump has called for a baby boom. Amber Peterson says she and her husband would love to have another child, like the vice president and second lady, whose fourth is due this summer.
8: But I cannot imagine what that would look like.
7: On top of balancing work and family, she and her husband are also now buckling under the high price of health insurance, groceries, gas. Peterson says there would be no way. Andrea Hsu, NPR News.
6: And now to Colorado's 8th Congressional District. Democrats hope to flip the seat into their column as they try to win the U.S. House. And winning could come down to appealing to the unaffiliated voters in the district's Denver suburbs and rural Eastern Plains. Colorado Public Radio's Ray Solomon reports.
10: Karen Jenkins has just finished lunch in Greeley, Colorado. She's a retired nurse from rural Platteville, about 50 minutes northeast of Denver. She's also a Republican voter and says immigration is her biggest priority.
11: I want all the illegals out of our country. I want America first.
10: Jenkins says she was cheering on Trump's aggressive approach with Immigration and Customs Enforcement, or ICE.
11: They started out really strong, and then after Minneapolis, we backed off and we shouldn't have, because I think that the only way to treat the people that were the activists is through signs of strength, and we showed weakness.
10: In a lot of ways, you could say that Jenkins is a typical CD8 voter. Typical because this district is nearly evenly split between Republicans and Democrats. That's because when it was drawn up after the 2020 census, it was designed to swing. So if you drive an hour south to the Denver suburbs, you're also likely to bump into devoted Democratic voters like Margaret Garcia at a park with her kids.
12: A strong stance against ICE is very important to me. Like, after seeing what happened in Minnesota, I'm just really concerned, and I don't want that happening in my community.
10: Politically, Colorado's 8th Congressional District is as diverse as they come. It spans urban and rural regions. In this era of unabashed partisan gerrymandering, Colorado's 8th remains a toss-up. That makes Nancy Quarles a typical CD8 voter, too. Even though she's registered as a Republican, she says she often votes against her own party, including in 2024 when she did not vote for President Trump.
13: The current last couple of years, I've been really undecided.
10: And that's true of this year's congressional race. She says she just wants to vote for someone who's serious about tackling the affordability crisis.
13: At the grocery store, things are climbing in terms of cost. I just got my little pay increase. Just don't quite help when you got homeowner insurance, auto insurance, or property taxes just climbed.
10: In 2022, CD8 voters elected a Democrat as the district's first congressperson. 2 years later, they pivoted right, narrowly electing a Republican, Representative Gabe Evans, who's now running for re-election. Two Democrats are duking it out in a hotly contested primary to oppose him. To win in November, candidates have to thread a tricky needle to keep the party faithful while also picking up swing voters, like April Cadiff from Greeley, a small city an hour northeast of Denver.
14: I'm going back and forth. All the ads and things that they keep showing on TV, you know, I know a lot of that is poo-poo.
10: Like most CD8 voters, Kadif is unaffiliated, and her political preferences shift from year to year.
14: I wasn't for Trump, but my husband made me vote for Trump. That's bad. But at the time, that was the only better choice that we had.
10: That was in the last presidential election. Now she says the president doesn't seem interested in the issues she cares about, like fixing inflation and the dysfunctional healthcare system. And she regrets that vote.
14: I would like to rescind it. I really would. Trump's more business-oriented than he is people-oriented, and he doesn't see how it's hurting us.
10: This go-round in the midterms, President Trump isn't on the ballot, but Kadif sees a chance to oppose his administration. She says as an independent, she wants choices beyond the two major parties. But for now, she's leaning towards the Democratic candidate come November. The primary to decide who will face Evans is at the end of this month. For NPR News, I'm Ray Solomon in Greeley, Colorado.
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4: I'm Trey Alexander with a check on traffic. In National City on the 805 off-ramp to Plaza Boulevard, got a hit-and-run crash. It's partially blocking the off-ramp. In Oceanside, still working on this crash that is on the 5 northbound at Coaster Station. The left lane is blocked. Still seeing some spectators slowing there, so be on the lookout as you approach there. KPBS traffic is supported by Unbound, helping children and families in need. 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
17: Live from NPR News in Culver City, California, I'm Duane Brown. Vice President J.D. Vance appeared on ABC's The View today, where he faced a series of pointed questions, ranging from the Epstein files and immigration to the economy and surging consumer inflation or prices, primarily caused by the administration's war with Iran and President Trump's tariffs on foreign-made products. Here's what Vance had to say.
18: Right now it's at 3.5%. By the way, too high. We're doing everything that we can to bring it back down to 2.5%, which is where most people would like to see it. But we inherited an affordability problem. We're doing a lot to make it better. It's going to take a little bit of time. There's a lot more work to do. But the president knows that a lot of Americans are struggling. In fact, he ran on that.
17: The most recent consumer price index showed inflation was actually up 4.2% in May compared to 1 year ago. Ottawa has slapped a new round of sanctions against Russia, as Dan Karpinchuk tells us. The news came as Prime Minister Mark Carney was attending the G7 summit.
19: The announcement came after Carney's meeting on the sidelines of the summit with Ukrainian President Volodymyr Zelensky. He said Ottawa and Kyiv are working more closely on the production of drones together, and the next stage of that is coming up for discussion. Carney also condemned Russia's latest attack on Kyiv, including the strike on the Pechersk Lavra Monastery. So far, Canada has provided more than $2.8 billion in military aid to Ukraine and imposed sanctions against more than 3,400 individuals and entities, as well as 600 vessels. The new package targets another 162 individuals, entities, and vessels in what Ottawa has described as assets of the Russian war machine. For NPR News, I'm Dan Karpinchuk in Toronto.
17: Well, stocks finished mixed on Wall Street as oil prices dropped below $80 a barrel for the first time since early March. 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
3: Live on KPBS in San Diego, I'm Tepe Cruz.
10: Drugs like Ozempic and Wegovy are already changing the way doctors treat diabetes and obesity. Now, KPBS health reporter Heidi DeMarco says UC San Diego researchers are asking another question. Could they also help slow biological aging?
20: UC San Diego researchers analyzed data from more than 100 adults living with HIV.
21: Biologically, that population appears to be on average around 5 years older.
20: UC San Diego professor Michael Corley is lead researcher on the study.
21: So if you were looking for a therapeutic that could potentially improve aging or have some sort of impact, that would be the starting point.
20: Researchers found improvements in DNA markers linked to inflammation and the health of the heart, brain, liver, and kidneys. They believe the drug may help by reducing chronic inflammation and unhealthy fat around organs.
21: The question is, if they went off those medications, would that snap back? And then essentially they would be aging at the rate they were.
20: He says the goal is not to help people live forever. It's to help them stay healthier longer and reduce the risk of age-related diseases. Heidi DeMarco, KPBS News.
10: California state lawmakers passed a $356 billion budget late Monday night. Their spending plan pushes back on a number of social services cuts Governor Gavin Newsom proposed last month. Lawmakers rejected Newsom's plan to raise monthly health care premiums for immigrants without legal status and changes to the asset limit test for Medi-Cal eligibility. Democrat and Assembly Budget Chair Jesse Gabriel says lawmakers face tough choices as the state faces a possible deficit in future years.
22: At the same time, we are also deeply centered in compassion and understanding that our state in many ways is under attack from a hostile federal administration, from folks who are intent on ripping away health care coverage.
10: Republicans opposed the spending plan. The vote was largely ceremonial to meet the constitutional budget deadline on June 15th. This version of the budget represents an agreement between the Assembly and Senate. Lawmakers will continue negotiations with the governor before a final budget has to be signed into law by July 1st. Gradual cooling for Thursday through the weekend, then warm with above-average temps by the middle of next week. This is KPBS, San Diego's NPR station.
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0: This is All Things Considered from NPR News. I'm Adrian Florido in Washington.
6: And I'm Elsa Chang in Culver City, California. With the U.S. and Iran set to sign a memorandum of understanding on Friday, there is renewed hope that shipping traffic will move freely through the Strait of Hormuz once again.
23: As you know, they're doing a little hunting for a couple of mines that they've already found, but it's essentially ships are starting to go out now. On Friday, it'll be completely opened.
6: As we keep hearing during the course of this war with Iran, the Strait is a critical shipping channel, especially for oil and fertilizer. And so we turn now to Jacob Larson. He's Chief Safety and Security Officer for BIMCO, the International Shipping Association. Welcome to All Things Considered.
24: Thanks a lot. Nice to be here.
6: Nice to have you. Okay, so as we just heard, President Trump expects the Strait to be completely opened again in just a few days. But based on what you know, do you think ships will be able to pass quite safely through by then?
24: No, I think on the face of it, that's quite unlikely. The situation is basically unchanged compared to just before this year deal was announced last Friday. So ships are still waiting inside the Persian Gulf. Both the U.S. and Iran are still enforcing their respective blockades in the Straits of Hormuz and surrounding waters. Mm-hmm. And it's very difficult and very risky for ships to move through the strait currently.
6: What about the issue of mines? Because there's a question about whether Iran laid any mines in the strait during this war. What is your sense of that?
24: Yeah, it's very difficult for me to assess whether they actually laid

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5: I'm Trey Alexander with a check on traffic. In Oceanside on the 78 eastbound before College, a solo crash, vehicle crashed into the center divider wall. And in East Village, some better news on the 5 southbound after Imperial. That two-vehicle crash has been cleared from the center divider, traffic recovering from the 94. 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I'm Trey Alexander for KPBS, San Diego's NPR station.
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7: 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I wonder what Kevin Warsh is going to say tomorrow. 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
7: In Los Angeles, I'm Kai Rizdal. It is Tuesday today. This one is the 16th of June. Good as it always is to have you along, everybody. Kevin Warsh coming up in a minute, but we begin today with a somewhat but not really a hypothetical question. Is there such a thing as having too much money? It's relevant on an individual level as the world tries to decide how it feels about its first trillionaire. But it's also relevant on the corporate level because really big companies sitting on really big piles of cash are going to the capital markets to get more. Alphabet issued $85 billion worth of new shares last month. Amazon and Alphabet as well have gone to the bond market to raise billions in the past couple of months. Nvidia did the same thing yesterday. The raising cash part isn't unusual. It's they've already got so much of it. That's the news. Marketplace's Henry Epp gets us going.
8: This is really all about data centers. Big tech, as you know, is all in on artificial intelligence, which takes a massive amount of computing power to run. So they're building out that infrastructure, which is costing them collectively hundreds of billions of dollars just this year. Julie Osk is a tech analyst and founder of Osk Advisory.
9: This is an unprecedented level of capital expenditure for most of these companies.
8: And the cash they have on hand is not enough. So that's why they're going to the bond and equity markets, says Brent Thill, managing director of tech research at Jefferies.
10: You can't fund this by just straight equity or straight debt. You need a collection of financing vehicles to fund this AI boom.
8: For big tech, this is a good time to get that financing because investors have money to put to work and they still want a piece of the AI boom. NVIDIA's bond sale this week, for example, attracted orders three times greater than the bonds on offer, according to Bloomberg. Sarah Kuntz, head of Clio Capital, says that kind of demand makes borrowing inexpensive.
3: What the CFO's office will be telling the CEO's office is, look, this money is incredibly cheap compared to the normal cost of money, and we should probably go get some.
8: Before investors change their minds, says Dan Ives, head of tech research at Wedbush Securities.
11: We're in the window where capital is there. 6 months from now, that capital might be narrowed.
8: Because as the AI boom goes on, investors will want to see companies actually make a return on all this data center investment, says Brent Thill at Jefferies.
10: And this is what's concerning investors is when you look at the type of spend, are we going to get the ROI?
8: The answer, Thill says, might not be clear for a few more years. And he thinks this AI hype cycle might also have years to go. To put it in terms of the internet boom a generation ago,
10: it feels more like mid-90s at this point.
8: And the dot-com bubble didn't start to burst until 2000. I'm Henry Epp for Marketplace.
7: Wall Street today, tech not so good, most of the rest kind of a wash. We will have the details when we do the numbers.

0: This is Fed Week for those who observe, and since 2011, this has been its identifying audio.
1: Good afternoon. The Federal Open Market Committee concluded a two-day meeting earlier today.
2: Today, the Federal Open Market Committee decided to raise the target range for the federal funds rate.
3: We at the Fed will do everything we can to achieve our maximum employment and price stability goals. Thank you. I look forward to your questions.
0: Press conferences from the chair, Bernanke, Yellen, and Powell in that order. Kevin Warsh, the new guy, hasn't committed to doing one after every meeting, but seeing as tomorrow is going to be his first, we thought a little history might be in order.
4: I would start the story way back in 1994 when the FOMC decided to publish statements after their scheduled meetings.
0: That's Tom Laritz at the NYU Stern School of Business. Alan Greenspan, you might remember, was the chair back in 1994.
4: I just pulled up a random statement. April 18, 1994. Chairman Greenspan announced today that the Federal Reserve will increase slightly the degree of pressure on reserve positions. This action is expected to be associated with a small increase in short-term money market interest rates. End of statement.
0: Which, that's not much to go on, right? But it was more or less the norm until the financial crisis in 2008. Ben Bernanke was the chairman, and the Fed was doing a bunch of things it had never done before to keep the financial system afloat. Here's Sarah Binder at the Brookings Institution.
5: And so Bernanke, as chair, said, I need to explain what we're doing so that markets can adjust, businesses can adjust, so everybody can know what we're going to do going forward, because they know we can't lower rates.
0: The lower bound was here, right? Interest rates were basically zero. And what Bernanke was doing is what's come to be called forward guidance. And in 2011, Bernanke started holding press conferences after every other meeting, basically four times a year.
4: One thing that happened immediately is the meetings without press conferences came to be observed by market participants as less important, less active, less live.
0: Chair Yellen, whose idea press conferences were in the first place back when she was vice chair, she kept press conferences at four times a year. And then Jay Powell in 2019 started doing pressers after every meeting. Here's Kunal Sangani at Northwestern University.
6: By making every meeting live, you're getting yourself into giving a lot more forward guidance. So a lot more guidance about how interest rates are going to unfold in the future. And one of the trade-offs of that is, you know, that forward guidance could turn into forward handcuffs.
0: Which is Chairman Warsh's point. Warsh, by the way, has not actually said how many press conferences he might do.
6: I think it's an open question whether eight press conferences a year is the right amount or whether scaling back would do the job while not sort of impeding the ability of the Fed to react quickly and still make policy decisions on a short horizon.
5: We're dancing around the big question. How does Warsh want an envision leading the Fed, and with what consequences for president, for his relationship with Congress, and obviously for how markets interpret what the Fed's going to do.
0: The Warsh dance starts tomorrow, 2:30 Eastern. Stay tuned.

0: You might have seen this a couple of days ago, that last month, for the first time, solar supplied more electricity in this country than coal did. And that's despite the Trump administration's hostility to renewable energy and its support of coal. Late last year, the administration ended a federal tax credit for residential rooftop solar panels. But commercial and utility scale projects still do qualify, for the next couple of weeks anyway. Marketplace's Caitlin Tan has more on that one.
1: I called up Solar Montana, a solar installation company, and I got Belinda Romero on the phone.
2: We're doing very well. We have quite a few commercial jobs that we're working on.
1: They're putting solar panels on libraries, colleges, fire stations, and there's federal money still on the table.
2: We have a electronic sign out in front of our building, and that's what it's advertising, letting commercial owners know.
1: Know about the 30% tax break on installation costs. It can be tens of thousands of dollars in savings, but that's mostly going away July 4th under the Trump administration changes.
3: What we're going to see over the next 3 weeks is lots and lots of solar projects beginning construction.
1: Pavel Molchanov is with Raymond James.
3: The good news is starting construction is not difficult. It can even be as simple as purchasing some of the equipment up front and keeping it in a warehouse.
1: After that, there's still a 4-year window to get the panels installed and pumping electricity.
4: This has created a runway of work to be completed.
1: Rachel Mountain is with Namaste Solar, an installation company in Colorado. She says ordering supplies like the solar panels, inverters, batteries, it hasn't been too difficult.
4: A lot of manufacturers have started domestically producing equipment.
1: Partly because of the demand from projects trying to get the tax credit. But what will solar demand look like post-2030, after the tax credits expire? Shannon Anderson with Solar United Neighbors isn't worried.
5: The industry is excited to see this new era and to see where we can go again in terms of reducing costs in other ways.
1: Her group is encouraging people to pool their resources, buy solar in bulk, and some states are even offering their own tax credits. I'm Caitlin Tan for Marketplace.

0: There are a bunch of ways to figure out what's going on in this economy. Data, of course, that's got its uses. Analysts and economists, they're pretty good, too. Best, though, the people who actually make this economy go. Patrick Smith is one of them. He runs Loftus Ranches. That's a hops and apple farm up in Yakima, Washington. Patrick, it is good to talk to you again.
1: Good to talk to you, Kai.
0: All right, first things first, how are things at Loftus Ranches?
1: Yeah, one of these days I hope that we have one of these calls and I can say costs are down, prices are up, everything's going great. Today's not that day. There's been plenty in the press lately about cost pressures on the farms, whether it's fertilizer prices, diesel prices, obviously a lot of cost pressures that we're facing. And here in Washington State, not only are we facing a drought yet again this year, but USDA earlier this year came out with a report ranking all the states by one measure of farm profitability. And here in Washington State, we had the distinction of coming in dead last that report, 50th out of 50 states. So it's been a rough go for the farm economy here in Washington lately.
0: Yeah, so this basically echoes a conversation I had with a corn and soybean farmer that we know in Iowa, not to, you know, play one against the other. But
1: sure.
0: Once again, this is farmers being price takers. First of all, you guys don't get to decide. And also just the macro sense that farming is really hard now.
1: Yeah, certainly. The inability for us to pass on cost increases is a major part of why we're seeing such economic difficulties on the farms. A lot of farms are struggling to stay in business. Yeah. I mean, here in Washington State, we just saw one of the largest tree fruit growers in the state filed bankruptcy within the last couple of weeks.
0: Wow.
1: But it's just kind of indicative of the state of things in this industry right now.
0: Yeah. Well, let me ask you, as a tree fruit grower, right? You grow apples, also hops, we should say, as we've said many a time. What are the crops looking like? I mean, you know, too many crops is bad because then prices go down, but you know, you got to have crops to take the market. How are things?
1: Yeah, we're starting to finally see some acreage coming out of production. So here
0: really?
1: In Washington.
0: Really? So wait,
1: yeah.
0: Well, that's really interesting you say finally, because you're an apple guy, and apples, obviously, you got to grow the trees and this and that, and it's not like you can just turn off the switch.
1: Right. And so that's been one of the biggest problems in agriculture here in Washington State, really throughout the West, where we're a lot more heavily indexed to these permanent crops. And these cycles just repeat themselves over and over again. And so we entered this period of structural oversupply where the industry was just producing far more than was really demanded and forces farmers to eat the cost increases that we've seen over that period of time.
0: Can I ask what's going to sound like a really silly question to a guy whose life this is, but how do you take parts of your acreage, your apple acreage, out of production? Do you like cut down the trees? Do you not fertilize? What do you do?
1: Yeah, chainsaws are
0: really?
1: Most effective.
0: Wow.
1: Most effective tool, yeah.
0: That seems so drastic.
1: It is. But, you know, the fact is that on our one farm, you know, we have orchard blocks each year that we evaluate, and when we look at it, we can't cover the cash cost of growing it. And so without the visibility to pricing improving, how long can we lose money just on labor, fertilizer, crop protection products? You know, in some cases, invested $40,000, $50,000, $60,000 an acre getting these trees into production. But at the end of the day, you know, losing... It's $4,000 or $5,000 an acre year over year is not that interesting.
0: I'm over romanticizing this, but doesn't it just take a little piece of your soul to cut down all these trees?
1: Oh yeah, absolutely. Especially when there's no great alternatives to go into. I mean, without American consumers deciding to, you know, significantly increase their consumption of fresh apples, the only real way for the industry to get to a place of relative health and sustainability is to reduce production.
0: Patrick Smith, Loftus Ranches, Bailbreaker Brewing, and various other side hustles. Patrick, thanks a lot. Always good to talk to you.
1: Of course. Thank you, Kai. Appreciate it.

0: Coming up,
1: there's a mansion deficit.
0: Oh, okay. First, though, let's do the numbers. Dow Industrial is up 328 today. That is 2/3 of 1%, 51,999. The NASDAQ subtracted 307 points, about 1.2% there, 26,376. S&P 500 down 42 points, 0.6%, 75.11. Some of those bond-selling technology companies that Henry Epp was telling us about, NVIDIA gave up 2.4% today. Alphabet pocketed 1.1%. Amazon.com, pretty much unchanged. Dave & Buster's Entertainment missed analyst expectations and reported that comparable store sales were down more than 5% for the quarter. Ticker symbol on that one, Play, P-L-A-Y, down 6.25%. Also, shout out to the parents out there who get stuck with their kids there. Anyway, price wars in the pizza business have convinced Yum Brands to get out of the pizza business. It is selling Pizza Hut to a private equity firm. Yum Brands heated up 2% on the day you're listening to Marketplace.
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0: This is Marketplace. I'm Kai Rizdahl. Fox has entered the streaming chat. The media company that has long relied on straight-up cable TV for its success said this week it is buying Roku for $22 billion. Roku, as in the streaming program that comes automatically installed on smart TVs in more than 100 million households. It's the thing you see before you click on the app that you actually want to watch. Marketplace's Kelly Wells has more.
7: This is a smart play for Fox, according to John Gegengack, who's founder and head analyst at Hub Entertainment Research. Because out of all the problems that TV watchers face these days,
8: their biggest frustration is how complicated it is to use television.
7: Which is where a streaming aggregator like Roku comes in. Gegengack says his company has studied how TV watching has changed.
8: The number one thing that they turn on first has switched from some kind of a cable box to an app inside of a smart TV.
7: And for 100 million households, that's Roku. Now Fox can sell ads to those people directly on the Roku platform, which means more money, says Peter Cohen, who teaches management practice at Babson College.
9: People would then be targets on which to spend advertising, so they could bring in advertising revenue.
7: But more advertising is only part of the revenue stream.
10: It's about owning the home screen that lives between us and content.
7: Chief advisor Dave Nicholson with the analytics group Futurum says that gives Fox an opportunity to collect data about what users are watching when, and it lets Fox advertise its own services.
10: I can be watching a YouTube video on Apple TV, and I will get a little box that will come up and that will say, hey, Formula One race is starting in 15 minutes.
7: A big benefit for a company that relies so much on its news and sports offerings. On top of that, being the bridge between users and content pays well too, says Brandon Katz with the entertainment analytics company Greenlight Analytics.
11: Suddenly, I want to watch Netflix and I have a Roku device. Well, Fox is taking a bite out of that subscription and advertising revenue and all the other streamers and apps that you subscribe through your Roku app as well.
7: Kat says Fox ceded the content creation race to the likes of Disney and Netflix years ago. But claiming this gatekeeper role, Kat calls that move a home run for Fox. I'm Kaylee Wells for Marketplace.

0: To be, as you know, the summer and perhaps the fall of the ginormous initial public offering. SpaceX last week, Anthropic and OpenAI set to follow suit. SpaceX, worth $2 trillion now, give or take, the latter two of them based in San Francisco, pushing valuations of $1 trillion apiece. Even before all that IPO cash, though, San Francisco has had the highest and the fastest rising home prices in the country. That's according to Redfin. So, Marketplace's Megan McCarty-Carino takes us to the front lines of the AI boom.
1: A turnkey restored Edwardian home hit the market last month for just under $3 million, right outside the neighborhood known as Cerebral Valley for its concentration of AI workers.
2: We've got this beautiful viola marble fluted backsplash.
1: Realtors Crystal Pollack and Kelly Bennett show me some of the home's unique selling points. There's a motorized stairway to the attic that folds into the ceiling.
3: Two-car parking,
2: which is also a rarity.
1: But perhaps the most distinctive thing about this listing is one of the forms of payment accepted, shares in OpenAI or Anthropic.
2: We have had at our open houses a lot of folks come in and be like, oh my gosh, I wish this was 6 months from now. And so when they were talking about it, the seller said, well, yeah, I would just take their stock for it.
1: AI equity has literally become the currency of the market. Some shareholders have been able to cash out stock before the IPOs by selling to new investors. It's driving a frenzy of bidding wars.
4: There's a mansion deficit. That was the term I coined.
1: Yeah, he said mansion deficit. Luxury real estate advisor Alexander Lurie, who also happens to be the mayor's brother, shows me around one of these rarities on a hilltop stretch known as Billionaire's Row.
5: So we're looking at the whole span of the bay, the mouth of the bay, the Golden Gate Bridge to Alcatraz.
1: It's a $20 million view. Lurie says he knows of about 50 buyers shopping at that price. Typically, fewer than 10 such properties go up for sale in the city in an entire year. So people are offering many millions of dollars above asking price or making generous deals before a house ever gets listed publicly.
4: We are in unprecedented times because of the access to liquidity, the access to wealth.
1: San Francisco is the perpetual gold rush town. The mansions of Billionaire's Row were built with the fortunes of mining and railroads before they were claimed by the barons of silicon and software. Ted Egan, the city's chief economist, has seen his share of booms in his two decades in San Francisco.
6: But nothing on this scale.
1: The amounts invested in AI companies are orders of magnitude bigger than in previous tech waves. But the wealth is accruing to a small group as the rest of the industry contracts. Egan says the city lost about 40,000 jobs in the last 3 years, mostly in tech.
6: It's really a tug of war between something that's in decline and something that's growing rapidly.
1: That dueling reality is taking a psychological toll on the city, says Didi Das, a former engineer who's now a partner at a VC firm that's a major investor in Anthropic.
7: To see it up close and personal it's very stark. I mean, overnight, I have friends who are worth billions of dollars.
1: And others shaken by a newfound sense of precarity, even with enviable big tech salaries.
7: People who are like, you know, I felt like I did everything right in my life. I went to, Stanford and MIT. I was top of my class. I took the right job. I did everything right. But I don't know if my job even has value anymore.
1: He says the term permanent underclass gets thrown around a lot in tech circles, unironically. It's the idea that if you miss this wave of wealth, there may never be another. A fear of missing out is also palpable in the real estate market, says realtor Kelly Bennett, who's working on that Edwardian listing.
3: You know, once these companies IPO, what's going to happen to the home prices then? I mean, you know, we might look back on this time and think, oh, shoot, I wish I'd gotten in spring 2026.
2: Yeah.
1: Back when you could still get a home for $3 million. In San Francisco, I'm Megan McCarty-Carino for Marketplace.

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1: This final note on the way out today, global context for whatever it is that the Fed is going to do tomorrow. The Bank of Japan raised its key interest rate today to 1% even. That is the highest that rate has been since 1995. Odds are that the Fed's going to stand pat tomorrow with its key rate set at a range of 3.5% to 3.75%. Jordan Manji, Zunil Maharaj, Janet Wynn, Olga Oxman, and Virginia K. Smith are the digital team. I'm Kai Rizdal. We will see you tomorrow, everybody. This is APM.
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10: BBC News with Roisin Hasty. Iran has told Israel to stop its attacks in southern Lebanon or face what it called a hard response. Military headquarters in Tehran said Israel had violated the ceasefire 84 times in the past 2 days. Donald Trump says he's not happy with Israel after it continued to attack Hezbollah targets in Lebanon. Egypt's President Abdel Fattah el-Sisi has urged Israel to abandon its stated intention of controlling 70% of the Gaza Strip, a plan that violates the fragile October ceasefire deal. Mr. Sisi, who's at the G7 summit, said the advance of the IDF beyond the agreement's yellow line must stop immediately. The Supreme Court in Brazil has sentenced Eduardo Bolsonaro, the US-based son of the former president Jair Bolsonaro, to 4 years in prison for trying to interfere in his father's trial. Mr. Bolsonaro Sr. was jailed for plotting a coup after he lost office in the presidential election of October 2022. Prosecutors said Eduardo tried to recruit the Trump administration to intervene on behalf of his father. The US has announced more than $1 billion in humanitarian assistance to the United Nations. A statement from the US State Department said the money will be divided between the UN's Children Agency, UNICEF, and the World Food Programme. A Russian warship has fired warning shots towards a British yacht in international waters between Britain and France. Russia said one of its frigates fired what it called preemptive shots at a yacht. Equatorial Guinea's government resigned on Tuesday after failing to meet its objectives. And at the Men's Football World Cup, Ghana's Thomas Partey has lost his appeal to be allowed into Canada for the tournament. The defender faces allegations of rape and sexual assaults in Britain, which he denies. BBC News.
4: Welcome back to Outlook from the BBC World Service with me, Mubin Azhar. We've been hearing from Hans Wenger. You might not have heard that name before, but you may have come across a piece of pop culture that his story inspired. He's the fuel behind the film School of Rock, the movie about a rock and roll wannabe who poses as a teacher and ends up creating a band with his students.
6: As long as I'm here, there will be no grades or gold stars or demerits. We're going to have recess all the time.
11: Woo!
4: Hans's own story is, of course, a little different to the film's protagonist, but they are both rock star hopefuls who felt like the odd ones out. They both have tricky periods in their personal lives and a gift for encouraging young creative minds. Like Jack Black's character, Hans was a free-spirited guitar player who wanted to transcend the humdrum of daily life and become a legend like David Bowie. But when Hans became a father in his 20s, those lofty ambitions hit a wall. He applied for a job teaching music at schools across a rural area of Canada, known as the country's Western Bible Belt. When he began work, he swapped Kumbaya for radio hits from the 60s and 70s. He won over parents in this conservative corner of the world and transformed the school choir into a band where everyone was welcome. For Hans, his time teaching at the Langley schools gave him a great sense of comfort. In his personal life, he was struggling, flat out broke, and trying to raise his son after his relationship ended. This informed some of the song choices for the school band, with sadness and longing being reoccurring themes. In the late 70s, Hans recorded two performances of the choir in the school gymnasium. They were pressed into a few hundred vinyls, intended only for the kids and their parents. And then, 25 years on, he got an unexpected phone call from a radio DJ in New York who was handed a copy and played the Langley album on his show. He wanted to facilitate a wider release.
12: Next thing I knew, they released it commercially, and Bar None Records in New Jersey said, to take a flyer on it and said, okay, we'll see what happens. And they pressed a number of copies and it went through the roof. And David Bowie heard it and he actually did a plug for the album. He thought it was so great.
4: The cover of Space Oddity made it to Bowie's ears.
12: It did.
4: I want to quote specifically what he said. He said it was a piece of art that I couldn't have conceived of. How did that make you feel?
12: I can't believe that David Bowie was a fan of mine. It was just an amazing moment.
4: What was it about that moment that meant the album really began to fly?
12: Well, I'll tell you, I think 9/11 had something to do with it. It came out literally almost at the same time, almost at the same moment that 9/11 happened. And when 9/11 happened, commercial music just tanked. Nobody was listening to, you know, rock and roll. Nobody was listening to any of this kind of stuff. People were just full of grief and shock. And what they really wanted to hear was little kids singing sad songs. And I think that had a lot to do with that moment in history, had a lot to do with the album taking off, because it was children. It was not commercial at all. It was obviously made just for the sheer love of doing it. And I think that really resonated for a lot of people. And then also there was a kind of a built-in nostalgia in that album. I certainly didn't at the time do it as with any kind of nostalgic idea, but many of the songs that the kids sang were songs that a lot of people grew up with. You know, and to hear kids sing it brought them back to their own childhood. And I think that really meant a lot to people.
4: The sad songs that had struck a chord for Hans in his 20s now found a new resonance with the American public. The record even created an international buzz, making many end-of-the-year best album lists in 2001. By then, Hans's student, Darla Kendrick, was married and making a living as a singer. It was a dream to hear that the album she'd been a part of in school was having a second life.
11: It was so special. VH1 came and we got to have this whole video done and a reunion and seeing all the kids, and we all went back into our places. It was amazing.
13: So I understand you're all going to sing.
14: That Hans was able to instill the discipline in us that he did. And it wasn't by virtue of his position of authority. Everybody was just so motivated to contribute to this to the best of their abilities.

0: Live from NPR News, I'm Giles Snyder. Iran's state-run news agency says a tentative deal extending the ceasefire with the U.S. and reopening the Strait of Hormuz also requires Israel to stop attacking Lebanon. Authorities say Israeli attacks have killed hundreds of women, children, and first responders. NPR's Aya Petraoui has more.
1: Iran's Foreign Minister Abbas Araghchi says the first phase of negotiations centered on ending the war, opening the Strait of Hormuz, and lifting a U.S. naval blockade on Iran. Iran says several ships have already made it to Iranian ports since the deal was announced Monday. Araghchi says the next phase of talks that start this Friday will focus on nuclear issues and lifting U.S. sanctions. But he says the most important aspect of the deal is ending wars on all fronts, including starting Friday in Lebanon. He says Iran would view Israel's continued occupation of southern Lebanon as a violation of the agreement. Israel's prime minister says Israel will remain in a, quote, buffer zone of southern Lebanon for as long as necessary. Aya Boltraoui, NPR News, Cairo.
0: Details about the initial deal to end the war remain, have yet to be made public, but President Trump says the agreement rules out a nuclear weapon for Tehran and that the full text will be revealed in a few days. A formal signing ceremony is set in Switzerland on Friday. With the initial deal with Iran in hand, President Trump is refocusing his attention on the war in Ukraine. Trump and other G7 leaders at their summit in France heard Tuesday from Ukrainian President Volodymyr Zelensky, and Trump and Secretary of State Marco Rubio spoke separately with Zelensky. Trump says he is considering reimposing sanctions soon on Russian oil shipments. Primary runoff voters in Georgia have set up a closely watched midterm Senate race. Georgia Republicans have chosen Congressman Mike Collins to run against incumbent Democratic Senator John Ossoff this fall. President Trump endorsed Collins over the weekend. Collins campaigned as a self-described MAGA warrior. Voters also went to the polls Tuesday in Alabama, Oklahoma, and Washington, D.C. Trump administration trying to sort out an agreement with the artificial intelligence company Anthropic after putting restrictions on the company's newest AI models over national security concerns. NPR's Deepa Shivram is following that story.
2: The suspension from the government was for any foreign users, so anyone not a U.S. citizen. And that even included some Anthropic employees. But in order to comply with the directive, Anthropic said they had to shut down their models for everyone. So since that's happened, there's been, as you can imagine, a lot of confusion and disruption, and definitely still questions about the mechanisms and the legal authority the administration has to suspend this technology. The White House on their end has been mostly quiet about the decision, but they did say that officials from the Commerce Department met with Anthropic in Washington yesterday. Anthropic said in a statement that, quote, both parties are working quickly to get this resolved.
0: NPR's Deepa Shivram, and this is NPR News. A new study provides more evidence that the COVID-19 vaccines may also protect the heart. NPR's Rob Stein has more.
3: A growing body of evidence indicates that the COVID shots may do more than just protect people against the coronavirus. The vaccines may also protect against heart attacks and strokes. In the new study, researchers followed more than 1 million veterans who got vaccinated in 2024, including about a third who got a COVID shot. In a paper published in the journal JAMA Internal Medicine, the researchers report that those who got a COVID vaccine were about 38% less likely to suffer a heart attack or stroke after a COVID infection in the next 8 months. Rob Stein, NPR News.
0: Data from a flight tracking website shows that the B-52 that crashed Monday during a test flight at California's Edwards Air Force Base took a sharp turn and plunged to the ground at a rate nearly 10 times faster than a plane normally descends. The data comes from the flight tracking website AirNav Systems. It shows the B-52 was airborne for just over 3 minutes before it crashed. All 8 people aboard were killed. Air Force officials say it could take up to 6 months to complete the investigation into the cause of the crash. World Cup play, soccer star Lionel Messi has tied the World Cup scoring record. He scored a hat trick in Argentina's opener against Algeria, matching former German player Miroslav Klose's career mark of 16 goals. Messi also the second player to score in 5 World Cups. I'm Giles Snyder. This is NPR News.
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6: Welcome in, San Diego. It's Jade Hindman. On today's show, the weather may feel a little different. We'll tell you why, plus a rundown of upcoming Supreme Court decisions, then a data center lawsuit in Imperial Valley. This is KPBS Midday Edition, connecting our communities through conversation. The weather pattern we see every few years that makes San Diego feel more like Florida at times is here. Yes, it is called El Nino, and this year's system could be among the biggest on record. Here to tell us more about what that means for us in San Diego and across the country is Alex Tardy. He's a former meteorologist with the National Weather Service, founder of Weather Echo, and our weather expert here on Midday Edition. Alex, welcome back to the show.
7: Hi, thanks for having me on.
6: So glad to have you here. So El Nino changes so much in our atmosphere. The water is warmer at the beach. The rainstorms are more frequent. When was the last El Nino we had? What happened then?
7: Yeah, so El Nino comes around every 3 or 4 years. The last one we had was 2023-24. But the last big one was 2015-2016. So that El Nino ended up being very strong. And the one that we're expecting to see develop, which is ongoing and just forming, is supposed to be nearly as strong as that.
6: Wow. When it was so strong in 2015, what did we experience? Like, were there floods? Were there extremely hot temperatures? What was that like?
7: Well, that's the thing with El Nino. So it's not quite a weather pattern. It's a ocean anomaly. And what we mean by that, it's a condition along the equator where we measure the water temperature and we measure it by cooler than normal or warmer than normal, which is El Nino. So why that's important is in the tropics, that can change our jet stream. It can add energy. It can warm the water in a large part of the Pacific, not just the equator. So in 2015, 2016, that winter was actually an anomaly itself, meaning it did not pan out to be what we expected. Most of the storms went to the north, even though the jet stream got excited, active. Most of the storms went up into Seattle. In Southern California that year, in a very strong El Nino, was actually below normal in rainfall.
6: So what do El Nino conditions potentially mean for our summer here in San Diego?
7: So in the short term, whenever you add warmer water, and when you spread it out along our coast of Southern California, what you're doing is you're making it more muggy, more humid. You're adding moisture to the air. And you're also affecting our air conditioner, which is the Pacific Ocean. So that natural cooling is not as efficient. So you can end up with a little muggier, more sticky, humid type of summer and warmer conditions overall. When you see that warming going on in the Pacific for the short term. Now, it also can affect the tropics in terms of hurricanes. It can make more of them in the Pacific, which seems intuitive, right? Warmer water, more energy, more hurricanes. But in the Atlantic, it does the opposite, because what's happening is not only are you warming the water, but you're exciting the jet stream or wind flow, which can interfere or prevent hurricanes in the Atlantic from forming. So that's the power of El Nino. It does different things across the globe.
6: Wow. So, you know, without that air conditioning then, how hot are you expecting temperatures to get this summer?
7: Well, we are expecting conditions to be warmer than an average summer. And just a few degrees of water that's warming in the equator and equating that all the way up to along the Southern California coast, that can affect our temperatures sometimes by 10 degrees. In most cases, it's more subtle, 3 to 5 degrees Fahrenheit is where we see warmer temperatures when we see that warming of the water. Now, the key with all of this is how the atmosphere responds. So the ocean and the atmosphere, and this is really important with El Nino, with education, understanding of the science, and we're always reminding even scientists this, that El Nino is an ocean condition, and that doesn't guarantee or necessarily mean it's going to talk and communicate with the atmosphere in a one-to-one fashion. So the atmosphere can still do different things, even though we see a developing El Nino.
6: We're talking about the ocean warming up, and but there's a huge impact when that happens, even if it is just a few degrees. Tell me a bit about what happens to the ecosystem in the ocean when this happens.
7: Yeah, so it can affect fish, and that's actually how El Nino was discovered years ago, half a century or more ago. Fishermen noticed different types of fish in different areas along the South America coast. They didn't know why, but it was only occurring every few years, every 3 to 4 years, sometimes every 5 years. So with that massive warming along the equator, and when that expands and spreads up along Central America and the Southern California coast and the Baja, different species can be attracted to that, and other species can be against that, where they go and try to avoid it. So it really can change the ecosystem of our fish along the coast and other type of species that live in that water. And that's a lot. So like in 2015, 16, we were seeing some small crabs and other type of organisms along the coast that we don't normally see all the way up into Southern California because of that warming.
6: Wow. And it's interesting because as we speak now, I see that there are flash flood alerts all along the Gulf Coast in Florida, Georgia, Mississippi, Louisiana, and Texas, just to emphasize how this weather pattern impacts the country. Many are referring to this year as a super El Nino, too. So what is particularly remarkable about that forecasters, about what forecasters, rather, are seeing this year?
7: Yeah, believe it or not, with El Nino, the occurrence of the water and the warming and cooling of the water, that is actually relatively easy to predict. It's a large area, it's slow moving, it's slow developing, it evolves over time, months. So in this scenario coming up, we are predicting very strong. NOAA, National Oceanic Atmospheric Administration, they just updated their rankings, and they call it relative Ocean Nino Index. It's a mouthful. So the RONI is a measure of that El Nino, and we've only seen about five of them that have been very strong, and the one we're predicting coming up is also very strong. So you go back to 82, 83, 97, 98, for example, and of course 2015, 2016. All of those were very strong. So they were over 2 degrees Celsius, which again doesn't sound like much, but in an ocean, the heat capacity of water is huge. So that kind of change is massive. So we are expecting similar over 2.0 Celsius, and that puts it in the very strong category. And the confidence is really high because, again, predicting the ocean condition along the equator is relatively easy. It's predicting the effects of that or the impacts of that, such as the storms, the rain, the snow, and everything that comes afterwards.
6: We talked about what this means for our summer, but what does this year's El Niño mean for fall and winter as well?
7: So we've seen a lot of times with El Niño that you don't necessarily have an early onset of rain, and that's really important for fire weather conditions. And you don't also miss out on Santa Anas, which is very important for fire weather season. So you can still get big Santa Ana wind events in the fall, and you can still have very warm, dry periods in the fall. And this affects our fire weather season. So we also have seen that you can get more thunderstorms over our mountains and the deserts during the summer and early fall, which is good. For the Colorado River area, which is really stressed, they need all the rain they can get. But you still have to deal with the normal dry periods of the summer. You still have to deal with the wind or the Santa Ana in the fall. And what we've seen a lot with these big El Ninos is when it develops, when it sets in there, it really can be active for a prolonged period. For example, January and February. Are really seem to be loaded a lot of times in some of these big, very strong El Nino years.
6: What's the connection between climate change and this year's El Nino?
7: Well, that's one thing that a lot of scientists, including in our backyard in Scripps at UC San Diego, are looking at, because in general, we all kind of agree that even when you have an El Nino, that you're not seeing the same response in the atmosphere and the circulations and the storms that go around the globe. So in other words, what we once thought 20, 30, 40 years ago with El Nino, it's not translating the same. And we think that's partly, or even significantly, or largely due to the fact that we have overall warming in the Atlantic and, of course, the Pacific, and that warming of the ocean and the land as well, but the warming of the ocean is influencing some of the effects that El Nino used to produce and how it interacts with the jet stream or the atmosphere. So we're not seeing that same correlation, and it makes it even more challenging to predict the actual storms or weather patterns down the road, even when you see El Nino forming as we do right now from space, or when you measure it with a buoy.
6: You mentioned wildfires. Have we, you know, we've seen a number actually in our area over the last couple of weeks. They've been quickly put out, I should add. But what are our current conditions? What are our current wildfire conditions like here, and how might El Nino impact that?
7: Yeah, with fire weather, especially in Southern California, but really we're seeing this in Northern California too, you have three seasons. So you have this spring, early summer season where, you know, it rained over the winter, and Southern California actually did well with rainfall. It was normal to even above normal, even though we only had three or four storms. They all came at once. Northern California, not quite as lucky. But after a normal winter or even above normal winter, you see this period where the grass cures out, it dries out. It's called annual grasses, and it's very normal. And so you tend to get a lot of brush and grass fires in May and June. And then it sometimes settles down, and then you're really relying on heat waves. So if we have big heat waves in July and August, that will set up your second wildfire season. And that is a little more dangerous because it can spread into larger trees and burn longer and faster and longer in terms of its coverage as well. So when you get those big fuels involved, it can last a long time. Now, then you have the third season, which is the fall. That's the Santa Ana season, where you've just had a hot, dry summer, and anything is flammable in terms of vegetation.
6: And there is a possibility that we may see more atmospheric river storms from El Nino too, right?
7: Yeah, that's a good comment. So whenever you excite the jet stream or the storm track that normally pays a visit in the winter, whenever you are able to bring that jet stream into California, you're more likely going to tap into that tropical moisture, not hurricanes, but tropical moisture near the equator, which is the source of the atmospheric rivers. We saw that even last year, and that's why last year's storms, we only had a few, but they packed a punch in November, December, and then again in February and a little bit in March. So the more opportunity you have with a storm track and precipitation moving into California, the more likelihood that you're going to tap into some really rich tropical moisture, or what we call atmospheric rivers.
6: I've been speaking with Alex Tardy, founder of Weather Echo and formerly of the National Weather Service. Alex, thanks so much for breaking this down for us.
7: Thank you very much. Very important topic.
6: Coming up, we take a look at some of the big cases the Supreme Court could be deciding on in the coming weeks. 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
1: But an historic sewage spill and climate change could threaten the oyster's remarkable evolution.
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5: Welcome back. You're listening to KPBS Midday Edition. I'm Jade Hindman. It is crunch time for the Supreme Court. Justices have a number of important decisions to make before summer recess in a few weeks. So what's at stake? Joining me to break some of the cases down is David Savage. He's the Supreme Court reporter for the LA Times. David, welcome to the show.
6: Good to be with you.
5: Good to have you here with me. So listen, the Supreme Court typically leaves its biggest rulings until the last week of June, but this year is a little different. Talk about that and what makes it unusual.
6: Well, there were two big decisions that came down February, March. I think the tariffs case is probably going to be the biggest decision of the term. You probably know that 6-3 vote that struck down President Trump's worldwide tariffs, ordered refunds. That's a big deal because the court had sort of open question was, is there anything that the president could do that would go too far for this court? And it turned out there was. So the tariffs was a big deal. And they had a decision on voting rights a month or so ago. It's a particularly big deal across the South because since the civil rights era, there have been Black candidates elected in states like Alabama and Louisiana because of the Voting Rights Act. The Voting Rights Act basically said you have to give some opportunity to the minority. And the Supreme Court basically reversed course on that and said legislatures have a partisan power to draw districts and race cannot sort of factor in that. So it's a big deal politically. And so I think those two had sort of the most lasting effect. The one really big one I think that's still pending is birthright citizenship.
5: Yeah, and I wanted
6: most people
5: to,
6: know what.
5: Yeah, talk about that.
6: What that one's about.
5: Yeah, well, no, I mean, what can you tell us about that case and where it stands currently?
6: Well, so that will be decided in the next 2 weeks or so. This is also one of President Trump's, you know, the 14th Amendment is very clear. It says all persons born or naturalized in the United States and subject to the jurisdiction thereof are citizens of the United States. And it's been sort of an understood rule, both in English law and then in American law, that what counts is sort of where you were born, not who your parents are. The Supreme Court had upheld that in the late 1800s. Congress put it into the Immigration and Naturalization Act. But on his first day back in office, President Trump issued this executive order that basically says, anybody who, if their parents are here temporarily, like on a visa, or they're here unlawfully, those children are not citizens at birth. And that's been challenged. It's been blocked. It's not gone into effect. And it sure looks like, based on the argument, that the Supreme Court's going to strike that down. Almost all the justices basically said, that's what the Constitution says, and you don't get to change it. So that will be, I think, considered a pretty big deal, too.
5: Temporary protected status is also on the docket. If TPS goes down, it could cancel legal protection for more than 300,000 Haitian migrants and nearly 4,000 Syrians living and working in the U.S. Could we see the end of TPS? I mean, what are the justices deciding on here?
6: I think we could see the end of it in the sense that this law says the administration and any administration can sort of grant this temporary protected status if it's too dangerous for people to go home. There's warfare or natural disasters or whatever. a lot. There's been 13 or 14 of these grants. But again, when President Trump's people came to office, they said they wanted to end those. So they've been canceling them as they come due. And their basic legal argument is that Congress put this power in the hands of the Immigration Department of Homeland Security. And you, the courts, don't have any right to change it. The other argument is it's unsafe for these people to go back home to Haiti or Syria. And it's cruel and wrong to just cancel them. They've been working here in this country. They've been abiding by the law. If they don't abide by the law, they could be kicked out. But they're hardworking people who've been living here. And it surely, I think this one, the courts sounded closely split. I find it hard to predict like how that one's going to come out. But I think there's quite a possibility that five of them will say, right or wrong, this is up to the administration to decide, not us in the courts.
5: That'll be an interesting one to watch for sure. Another one, the Supreme Court is also deciding on cases related to gun rights. You see it as an interesting test of how the court has typically ruled on the Second Amendment. Talk more about that.
6: Well, there's a case that's sort of guns versus drugs. And, you know, gun rights basically say you have a Second Amendment right to have a gun. But since 1968, the gun control laws have said one of the reasons that you cannot have a gun is if you are a user of controlled substances, an addict of drugs, and the Supreme Court's going to not decide which prevails. Is it the gun right, or is it the government's power to cancel gun rights for people who are drug users? And in the case before the court, the Texas guy was said to be a regular user of marijuana. And so that's not a particularly exotic drug. There are a lot of people who use marijuana. And so it'll be interesting to see where the court comes down, either on the side of gun rights or on the side of the government can say people who are drug users said to be dangerous and therefore they shouldn't have guns.
5: The Supreme Court is also deciding on bans on trans athletes in sports. Since 2020, anti-LGBTQ activists and politicians have passed state laws banning trans girls and women from participating in sports at publicly funded schools. That includes at both the collegiate and high school level. What can you tell us about the two cases that the justices are currently debating with that?
6: Well, the two cases are classic red state laws, West Virginia and Idaho. Idaho includes college students. West Virginia was K-12. Both of them say the same thing, essentially, that the test is biological sex at birth, not gender. And therefore, transgender girls may not participate in competitive school sports in those states. I think the great likelihood is the court is going to uphold those laws and say, yes, West Virginia can do that. Yes, Idaho can do that. And there's something like 23, 25 other states like it. But what I'll be watching for, and I think a lot of your listeners, is what about California? California has a different law that says gender is what counts. It sounded like the court might just say, we're going to uphold these red state laws and not say anything further. In which case, if that's what they say, then California can continue on with its own law and policy, in which case transgender girls can participate in school sports. So we'll have to see how they write that opinion and decide that case.
5: Mm-hmm. And now in those red states, they would not allow, there would be a ban on transgender girls participating in girls sports, also in boys sports too.
6: Well, no, they could participate in boys sports. A transgender girl could participate on the theory that this young person was a biological male at birth, and therefore he, in that sense, could play on sports, but not if she's a transgender girl who wants to participate in the women's sports.
5: Okay, so now There's also the question if independent government agencies will stay independent. What is the Supreme Court discussing there?
6: Well, this one has a long history back to the 1880s when they created the Interstate Commerce Commission to regulate railroad rates. Congress has regularly created agencies with sort of nonpartisan experts. That's the theory of it. The Federal Reserve is a good example people know, but there's 20 of them. Some of them are recent, like the Nuclear Regulatory Commission or whatever. And President Trump believes, and the majority of the Supreme Court's conservatives believe, basically that the president is the chief executive. He has the executive power to run the government, and that includes hiring and firing people. These independent agencies were given, appointees were given fixed terms. And there's, as I say, sort of a mixture of Republicans and Democrats. I think the court's going to say that's unconstitutional. The president can fire all the heads of these executive agencies if he chooses, and just because he doesn't agree with them politically. So it'll be a big change across the government. They did sound like they might make an exception for the Federal Reserve. I don't know how you write a couple paragraphs to explain that, but they will. That they seem to think maybe the Federal Reserve needs to be independent and will make an exception for the Federal Reserve. So that, too, I'll have to wait and see how they decide that.
5: Very interesting. Okay, well, moving on to campaign funds, the court is also looking at limits on direct contributions to candidates. What can you tell me about that?
6: Well, since in the 70s, during the Watergate era, Congress passed a whole lot of limits on political campaign money, including spending, direct contributions to candidates. And there was a sort of in-between limit on how much parties could collect and fund their candidates. Most of the spending limits were struck down in the Citizens United case. The court made a distinction that's sort of hard for people like me to explain. I have to explain it all the time, which is that they say spending money on politics is speech, but a contribution to a candidate can be limited because it could lead to corruption. And the case before the court is about these big contributions to go to political parties and then go to support the candidates. In the past, that's been limited, but it sure looks like this is another one they're going to strike it down. Strangely enough, the original plaintiff was a fellow named J.D. Vance. Hmm. He was running for the Senate in Ohio, and he led this lawsuit. The Republican Senatorial Committee picked it up. But basically the question is, can the law limit contributions to parties that go directly to candidates? And it sounds like they're going to say, no, that too is free speech, free spending, and that it can't be limited by law.
5: You know, one decision that could be really consequential for California is a case relating to mail-in ballots. What do we know so far?
6: Well, you're absolutely right about that. The California and 13 other states, I believe it is, mostly Democratic states, but not all, allow ballots to be counted. If you put your ballot in the mail, it's postmarked by Election Day, and it arrives a few days late. In California, it's up to 7 days late. Those ballots are counted on the theory that they were cast when they were put in the mail, and they're legal. It sounded like the court is going to rule that the election law is the date when ballots must arrive. Can't be late. If they don't arrive at the election office by election day, they don't count. And so that'll be it sure looked like that's where the court was leaning. And I'm going to write, and I've written before, it's going to tell Californians, you better, if you want to vote by mail, you need to put your ballot in the mail early. Don't wait till election day. So that's another one that could cause an important, because it's an election year, that's mm-hmm. a big case to watch.
5: Yeah, yeah, especially since the United States Postal Service works a little differently now.
6: Right.
5: Yeah. You've been reporting on the Supreme Court since 1986. I mean, how have you seen the landscape and the Supreme Court's behavior change over time?
6: Well, it's been a sea change. When I arrived, the old Guard liberals were still sort of in charge. Thurgood Marshall was on the court, a guy named William Brennan. It was a court that was still a sort of court that came out of, they still had Roosevelt appointees. And it was an older court, a lot of quiet justices, but very liberal. And when the year I started, Justice Scalia was the new justice and William Rehnquist became the chief justice, Ronald Reagan's appointees. And Scalia was very smart, very outspoken, and changed the whole tenor of the court. And it's been, for 40 years, essentially been moving right. It was a sort of more conservative court in the 80s and then more conservative in the 90s. And now a strong 6-3 conservative court.
5: Wow. I've been speaking with David Savage, Supreme Court reporter at the LA Times. We'll link to his reporting on kpbs.org/midday. The next round of decisions will come out June 18th. We'll be keeping up. David, thank you so much for your time and your deep insight onto this.
6: Good to talk with you.
5: Up next, the latest in a lawsuit, millions of gallons of water, and an Imperial Valley data center. KPBS Midday Edition returns after the break.
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5: Welcome back to KPBS Midday Edition. I'm Jade Hindman. The Imperial Valley, and in the Imperial Valley, rather, the developer behind a massive data center is suing over water rights to the Colorado River. They're trying to access 260 million gallons of river water every year. The drought-stricken Colorado River is the Imperial Valley's only source of fresh water. Joining me now is Corey Suzuki. He's South Bay and Imperial Valley reporter for KPBS. Corey, welcome to the show.
9: Hey, Jared. Thanks for having me.
5: Glad to have you here. So before we get into the specifics of this lawsuit, give us a refresher. Where does the Imperial Valley Data Center stand right now?
9: Right. So this is a massive proposed AI data center complex. It's the idea is that it would go to or be leased by one of the large tech companies that are working to develop this technology. And

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1: Computing warehouses, mm-hmm. big buildings filled with some of the most powerful computers in the world. And they've been part of the infrastructure of the internet for a long time, but the size and scale of new data centers that we're seeing being built and proposed for companies like OpenAI and Meta, which are trying to develop these technologies, are increasingly large and take both increasingly large amounts of power in some cases, like with this project. The projected use case at the kind of top of the range would be that it would or could potentially use more power, almost potentially twice as much power as the entire county of Imperial used in 2024. And when it comes to the energy, that's just going to run these systems, but also to keep them cool because computer chips generate a lot of energy.
2: And that, is that what the water's used
1: in the form
2: for?
1: Of heat? Right. And exactly. And that's where the water comes in, not all data centers use water in the same way. Not all of them require the same amounts of water. But that's essentially what it's going to keeping these computer chips cool.
2: You gave the power comparison. What about the water comparison? How much water does the county use compared to what this data center is asking for here? Do you know?
1: You know, that's a good question. And I guess when we're talking about 260 millions of gallons of river water every year, which is what the this lawsuit is sort of focusing on right now, that's roughly equal to the annual needs of around 7,300 Imperial County residents. So it's smaller than some of the other very large water users in the Imperial Valley, which is home to some of the biggest water users along the Colorado River, in the form of farms. But it's still a significant ask when it comes to this waterway.
2: Mm. How is the community responding to the project?
1: Well, just kind of like you said, going back to the project itself, this data center proposal has really faced a groundswell of opposition from residents and some local and state officials over concerns about its potential environmental impact, the potential implications for public health, for air quality, and also just the way that it is being developed and moved forward. Some people feel like that the public has really not had a chance to give meaningful input on the shape of this project. And that backlash has kind of prompted this growing response from local elected officials in regards to data centers, more local officials considering pauses or even bans on these kinds of facilities.
2: And tell me again who the developer behind the project is.
1: Right. Well, the developer behind this project is a businessman and lawyer who is based in Huntington Beach. His name is Sebastian Rucci. And he has faced criticism over how he has designed this project, which was specifically looking for industrial land, specifically a place where the project would not have to go through an in-depth environmental analysis in his argument. For this story, this most recent story about Imperial Valley Computer Manufacturing's lawsuit, which is the company that Sebastian Rucci has started to move this project forward. We reached out. They haven't responded to our interview requests.
2: Well, and for months, Sebastian promised that the project would not need to use water from the river. But now there's this lawsuit over Colorado River water. How did we get here?
1: Right. Well, Rucci made a strong point of saying this in the beginning, that the project would not take water from the Colorado River. And instead, what he said they would do is rely on recycled wastewater from nearby cities. Some of the cities nearby have this technology already to recycle certain amounts of municipal wastewater and clean it. And Rucci said that the company would agree to cover the cost of upgrading those wastewater treatment plants to pay for the water itself, potentially millions, and to route the excess treated water to the Salton Sea, so that it would be going somewhere else. To sort of his argument was to support other environmental issues in the Imperial Valley, but over time, what we have come to understand,

0: What is outlined in this lawsuit is that those negotiations between Ricci's company and those cities broke down, and both of those cities withdrew from the talks over recycled wastewater. And earlier this month, we get to this point where the company is now suing the Imperial Irrigation District, which is the regional public utility for both water and energy in the Imperial Valley. And the suit is asking for this very large amount of river water per year.
1: And this is all happening against the backdrop of climate change. They're asking for, what, 260 million gallons of river water every year. Can you put that into perspective for me?
0: Yeah, I think probably the best way to understand it, water from the Colorado River is largely measured in something called acre feet, which is essentially the amount of water that it would take to cover an entire football field in water about a foot deep. But to really kind of put that in practical terms for all of us. Again, 260 million gallons of river water is what the suit is specifically seeking access to. And again, roughly, that's about the same as how much water a little over 7,000 Imperial County residents would use in a year. And Imperial Valley Computer Manufacturing has said that turning to IID, the Imperial Irrigation District, for this water was a last resort. They argue in their court filings that they had spent months trying to negotiate these agreements for recycled water, and that was their primary plan, and that ultimately, because those talks broke down, the company was forced to turn to IID for the water that they oversee, which comes from the Colorado River. And the company says they filed their lawsuit specifically because IID rejected their application for water back in May.
1: Mm-hmm. Help us understand the relationship here between Ricci's company and IVCD and the Imperial Irrigation District, otherwise known as IID, as you just referred to it as. I mean, this isn't the first dispute between them, is it?
0: No, this isn't. Imperial Valley Computer Manufacturing has previously accused IID of treating the company unfairly. In a separate federal lawsuit earlier this year, the developer claimed that IID had been sort of slow-walking their application for energy service separately for electricity, and had been imposing these unreasonable requests, financial requests. And the company has also complained that accused the agency of taking part in what they've described as a campaign to spark public outrage around the project. Specifically, what they point to is some of the public statements that some public officials on the IID's board of directors have made opposing the data center project. And that lawsuit, I should say, earlier this year was against the city of Imperial and did not name IID or any agency officials as co-defendants. So this is sort of the first time that Imperial Valley Computer Manufacturing is actually suing IID directly.
1: Today, the Imperial County Board of Supervisors is scheduled to consider an emergency pause on data center development. What kind of tone have local leaders approached this debate with?
0: Well, at first, I would say it was pretty closed off. I mean, county officials, the Imperial County government is the main agency that has been, up until this point, deciding and overseeing the planning process for this project. And in the beginning, county officials wouldn't answer very many questions. I think many residents felt like there was a lack of transparency around the project. Some of that is typical in the planning process for projects to be moving forward outside of public view, but some, including State Senator Steve Padilla, who raised questions about the project back in December, felt like even his office was not able to get answers about the project from the county and how it was kind of shaping up. Now, though, that has really changed. And in the last couple of months, city officials in a number of cities across the county, including Calipatria on the north end of the county, Brawley, and the city of Imperial, have considered or moved forward with temporary pauses on data center development. Some are even thinking about permanent bans. Not all of those actions have advanced to the stage of being put in place, but I think that kind of growing conversation at the city level, it seems, has now led the county to start considering a temporary pause of its own, which they're scheduled to debate today.
1: And I want to talk about how this story is seeping into local politics, because you covered the race for the Division I seat in the Imperial Irrigation District Board of Directors. What's the story there?
0: That's true. And I think that that race is one of the most prominent examples of the way that this nationwide data center boom, just to zoom out, that we're seeing across the country is really emerging as a driving political force in the Imperial Valley this year. Both the data center move to build data centers itself, and also the rise in opposition that we've seen against this kind of infrastructure. And specifically, in this case, there was a candidate who ran for the Division I seat on IID's board of directors. IID is a public utility, and so its board of directors is elected publicly. And the candidate that entered the race soon began receiving money from Imperial Valley Computer Manufacturing. The company received spent around $30,000 on the race to support this candidate. And the candidate really, in the end, lost pretty overwhelmingly. So this was kind of an example of a company really putting some wading into this key election for what is really one of the most influential agencies in the Imperial Valley. And at least in terms of the results, that really not panning out. And I think that, you know, you could look at the results of that election and see different things. But some of the data center opponents that I've spoken with, the activists who are working to stop this project or trying to at least force it to go through a stricter environmental review process, saw that as a statement by Imperial County voters that they were not ready to take that kind of money flowing into local elections, and that maybe they were also expressing their own questions about this project, about this overall the overall rise in this kind of development and infrastructure and how it's going to affect communities like the Imperial Valley.
1: And on that, can you put this story into the broader context of data center development in the U.S.? Because Imperial Valley isn't the only place where there's a fight brewing over water, correct?
0: Right. That's true. Data center developers are increasingly looking to rural parts of the U.S. That's according to the Pew Research Center. And this includes places where water is scarce, according to new reporting that we're seeing. Earlier this month, an analysis by The Guardian found that the majority of new data centers are now being planned on land that is also experiencing drought conditions. And so I think what this shows really is just this kind of, as developers are looking outwards, looking to other places to build these facilities, the question that this raises now is how that's going to mesh with the needs of these communities, of people who live in these areas, and what exactly that's going to look like when something like water is hard to come by.
1: I've been speaking with Corey Suzuki. He's South Bay and Imperial Valley reporter for KPBS. You can find and follow his work at kpbs.org. Corey, thank you so very much.
0: Thank you, Jade.
1: 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The number is 619-452-0228. I'm Jade Hindman. We'll talk again tomorrow. Until then, have a great day on purpose, everyone.

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1: President Trump has arrived in France for the Group of Seven summit with news of an agreement with Iran that could end the war. 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
2: You're back with On Point. I'm Meghna Chakrabarty. And before we return to our conversation about oysters and the Chesapeake Bay, just want to give you a heads up that as we continue to move ever closer to the 4th of July and the 250th anniversary of the United States, we're going to be doing a show tomorrow, in fact, about patriotism as a state of mind, as a concept, as a feeling about this country. So we really want to hear from you, On Point listeners. Do you consider yourself patriotic? What does that mean to you? What does being patriotic mean to you? How do you behave in a way that shows your patriotism? What do you hear when other people are described as patriots? And has your understanding of that word changed over time? And if you're actually on the complete opposite end of the spectrum and you do not consider yourself as patriotic or don't want even to be patriotic about the United States, also want to hear from you about why that is. So grab your phone, download the On Point Vox Pop app. If you don't already have it, you know the routine. Go to wherever you get your apps. Look for On Point Vox Pop. It is really a wonderful tool to get us a very high quality message to us, to get your thoughts to us in a way that, let's be frank, makes it more likely that we're going to put it on the radio because it'll sound great. But you can still also call us. We haven't done away with the phone entirely. The number is 617-353-0683. So we're looking for your thoughts on patriotism. Okay, so back to our conversation about the oysters in the Chesapeake Bay. And today we're really talking about them as sort of a cautionary tale about how fragile ecosystems and the, you know, organisms within them really rely on human systems around them to work well and work together in order to preserve those ecosystems that we all rely on. Betsy Nicholas is with us, and Ben Ford joins us as well. And in the previous segment, you heard Ben talk about how oyster reefs in the Chesapeake, in the nation's largest estuary, were once so large and so vast, significant, that early explorers described them as hazards to navigation. That's what Ben said. But obviously, in the subsequent decades and centuries, harvesting, disease, pollution reduced the Chesapeake Bay's oyster population to a fraction of what it used to be. But they are making a comeback. Ben had talked about how there's seeding going on in the Chesapeake Bay. And at the center of that effort is a hatchery on Maryland's eastern shore. Now, this year, though, here's when another human system comes in, and this one is the politics and policy system. Because this year, that hatchery lost $400,000 in funding. It was a tiny dot in President Donald Trump's extreme budget slashing, but that $400,000 was a catastrophic blow to the hatchery's operations. Michael Soracki is the director of the Horn Point Laboratory and its hatchery.
3: Our laboratory is 50 years old, and now we have one of the largest oyster hatcheries on the East Coast and maybe in the world. And so we're really known for large-scale production of oyster larvae. It's always been oriented towards the idea of restoring oysters into Chesapeake Bay.
2: Horn Point's hatchery produces hundreds of millions of baby oysters destined for restoration reefs throughout the bay. And restoring them has become one of the Chesapeake Bay's biggest environmental success stories.
3: Of the goals for the Chesapeake Bay restoration, the oysters are like a shining light for progress that we've made in restoring the bay.
2: But of course, that progress depends on continuing investment. And last year, administrators at Horn Point learned that a major National Oceanic and Atmospheric Administration, or NOAA, grant supporting hatchery operations would be cut in half.
3: So the first thing we did was say, well, we'll have to cut our staff by about half. And that means our production would go way down. We

0: couldn't promise 50% of production with half the staff. It would go way down to like 30% of production, which would really impact the goals for the state in terms of their restoration project.
1: Horn Point also supplies young oysters to Maryland's growing aquaculture industry and to watermen who seed harvest areas. The hatchery produces roughly half a billion oysters annually. Strong years, they do even more. But there was public outcry around the cuts, those funding cuts, and Maryland state lawmakers stepped in with emergency funding. And after a push from Democratic lawmakers at the federal level, NOAA ultimately restored the full grant for the final year of its funding cycle. Here's Maryland's Democratic Senator Chris Van Hollen.
2: I was pleased to join with scientists and NOAA employees outside their Maryland headquarters over a year ago to push back and protest those cuts. And we've been successful here in the Senate because the Trump administration proposed very deep cuts to NOAA, and I was able to reverse those cuts. And in fact, the bill that we ultimately provided from the Congress was $1.7 billion higher for NOAA than the bill that had been proposed by the Trump administration. And as a result of that, we were able to protect many vital programs, including those that benefit the Chesapeake Bay and the Bay's oyster population.
1: So for now, the hatchery is operating at full capacity. But its director, Michael Soracki, says that the episode exposes this larger question about how secure is that funding for future restoration efforts.
0: Oysters fill the role of filtering the water, improving the water quality, restoring the bay. They also are called ecosystem engineers. Their growth and lifestyle creates reefs, and reefs are habitats for other species. And so it really provides good living conditions for small fish and small crabs and other things that we like to have in the bay.
1: Meaning the broader health of the Chesapeake Bay. Okay, so Ben, tell me a little bit more about the hatchery and sort of the fragility now that they feel on funding to keep these restoration efforts going with the oysters.
3: Absolutely. I think it, as Michael said, it exposes something that we've always considered one of the flaws here in oyster restoration is that you have to have both funding and political will to do it. Most people agree that we want to restore our oyster reefs. And, you know, prior to this undertaking of what is likely the largest oyster restoration in human history, which is pretty cool to say, a lot of people considered that oyster abundance in the Chesapeake was roughly 1% of the historic level. And now in some of these restored sanctuaries, and we call them in Maryland the Big Five, there's five in Maryland, five in Virginia that are what we call large-scale oyster restoration sites. The oyster populations are now 300 to 500% higher than that historic low. Or than they were before restoration. And that sounds impressive, but if you're increasing by 500%, something that was at 1%, you know, that's only 4 to 12% of the oysters that once were there. So oysters are definitely a success story, but we can't let off the gas. This is something that we've got to keep doing if we want to, you know, restore the bay, create all those ecosystem services and interstitial space, all the little nooks and crannies in an oyster reef that the polychaete worms and tunicates and mud crabs are, you know, those are the things we like to eat, like to eat. So we want more rockfish or striped bass for folks up in Boston. We want more perch and crabs. If we want those things, we need more oysters and we need three-dimensional oyster reefs. And funding and political will are critical components to keeping our hatcheries producing. And the oysters have to get from the hatchery to the reef location. So You know, there are these gigantic barges that bring the what we call spout on shell.
1: Yeah.
3: So tiny baby oysters dotting all over an oyster shell, and they get hosed off the deck onto a restored reef site. All that takes time and all that takes money.
1: Mm. Well, Betsy, I'm going to come back to you in just a second to also talk about the funding and policy portion of this question. But the general coolness, if I can put it that way, of oysters is something that we want to celebrate a little bit more. Because we actually haven't talked about climate change all that much yet, but it turns out that scientists are also looking at oysters as a model for understanding how to build resilience in rapidly changing environments.
4: And here I have a setup of my experimental tanks. It's super intricate and complicated, so it takes a lot of note-taking and keeping track of what goes where. So I have numbers in all of the tanks and all of the cables that go to the tanks to make sure everything stays organized and I can keep track of what's what. Here is a station where I measure pH and also oxygen. So I have a pH meter and an oxygen meter that are attached to a computer.
1: So this is Harvard University postdoctoral researcher Andrea Unzeta Martinez, and she studies the microscopic organisms that live inside of oysters.
4: I think it's really important to learn about all aspects and foundational aspects of oyster life, because that will better inform us about how they may be resilient, understanding the foundations of how oysters work and how they go about doing their life and making their shells will become more relevant as there are changes in seawater chemistry.
1: The resilience is important in the face of, like I mentioned, climate change and other disasters like the Potomac spill, because ocean acidification means that for shell-building animals, conditions can become so acidic that the shell weakens or dissolves. But oysters actually have a really interesting strategy around this. They create a protected space between their body and the shell, a kind of internal construction site. And inside that chamber, they regulate chemistry to create conditions that are better for building shell than the ocean itself. And that's where Unzeta Martinez found something unexpected.
4: So we found that there are microbes that live in the spaces where shell formation happens, and they have the genetic tools to change the chemistry of these spaces. We can think of it the way we think about building a home, how we build a house. And oysters are really good at maintaining these conditions in their shell construction sites. But our findings suggest that microbes have the capacity to change the chemistry in this construction site as well. And even more interesting than that, we're also finding that there appears to be a dialogue between the oyster host and the microbiome. So we can think of these microbes as tiny little chemical engineers that are mediating chemical processes and changing the chemistry of their environment.
1: And she says the more scientists understand how oysters build and maintain those shells, the better they can understand how oysters and potentially other animals persist in environments that are becoming increasingly inhospitable.
4: This work is very foundational, and foundational research can have applications in all sorts of different fields. So, for instance, there's a whole field of biomaterials and understanding how materials are built in the sense of calcium carbonate, which is the material that shells are made out of. We can understand how microbes could contribute to making this as partners with animals.
1: So that's Andrea Unzeta Martinez, a fellow at Harvard's Peter Girgis Lab. So Betsy, I just, you know, if you want to talk about a little bit about climate change, actually, also, and general environmental or ecosystem resilience along the Potomac, I'd love to hear about that. But also just save me a second to ask you about politics and funding as well.
5: Absolutely. Well, one thing that a lot of people might not know about the Potomac is we have dolphins. And I got to go out in a boat and see them. They come up through the Chesapeake Bay and go upstream into the Potomac and eat fish. So we have to think about, as Ben was saying, the connectivity with all of these ecosystem issues and concerns. If we don't have the little tiny microscopic critters in there and the oysters and mussels and little creatures, we're not going to get the fish, we're not going to get the dolphins or anything else, because it throws off the ecology of the entire system. And climate change impacts have just accelerated all of this change pretty dramatically, particularly in our waterways.
1: Okay. So then what's really also, I think, critical here is that in the vast scheme of federal funding, we're not talking about even state funding. We're not talking about huge amounts of money, but we're talking about smaller amounts of money. When they get those funding sources get disturbed, it can actually cause quite a large and negative impact. I mean, is that a kind of a real weakness in the long-term restoration efforts of both Potomac and the Chesapeake, Betsy?
5: Absolutely. In fact, I was pretty shocked to see the proposed cuts to EPA's budget focused on infrastructure, exactly the kind of thing that would have prevented the Potomac disaster here of sewage, was cut by 60%. So that's what they're going into, is we're having these big maintenance and infrastructure failures and less and less money going towards it. While at the same time, EPA nationally has recognized a $1.3 trillion deficit in terms of underspending for maintenance of key infrastructure like our sewage treatment systems across the country.
1: Well, with that, I'm afraid we're going to have to wrap up because we're just out of time. But Betsy Nicholas, president of the Potomac Riverkeeper Network, joining us today from Washington. Betsy, thank you so much for being with us.
5: It's my pleasure.
1: And Ben Ford, a Chesapeake Bay conservation advocate and Miles Y Riverkeeper for Shore Rivers. Ben's area of expertise, as you've been hearing today, is in Chesapeake oyster reefs and Eastern Bay Oyster Project. Ben, thank you so much for joining us.
3: Thanks, Meghna, for having me.
1: I'm Meghna Chakrabarty. 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
8: Hello and welcome to Newsday on the BBC World Service with Barbara Plett-Busher in Nairobi and James Copnell in London.
9: The restrictions on oil supplies through the Strait of Hormuz has had an impact around the world. And on the Iran-Pakistan border, it's led to a rise in motorbike smugglers making the dangerous journey through the mountains laden with petrol.
8: In Jerusalem, the right of Muslims to pray at the Al-Aqsa Mosque is being questioned. Conservative Jews are pushing the way the site is managed.
10: And we'll bring you the latest from the World Cup, including a hat-trick from the legend Leo Messi. That's after this world news.

0: KPBS On Demand is supported by ACLU of San Diego and Imperial Counties. The work of the ACLU is about closing the gap between the America that was promised and the America that is. Learn more at www.aclu-sdic.org.
1: Be like adding that extra layer of stress around loans into the bargain. I mean, how do they feel about all of this?
2: Yeah, I mean, Barbara said it was a huge cloud kind of hanging over her and definitely adding a whole layer of anxiety to an already intensely anxious experience and process. Barbara said she's just not sure she can do another two rounds. It's been so difficult.

0: This is NPR News.
1: This is Bird Note. The white-tailed kite is a bird of prey with an uncanny ability. Facing her slender body into the wind, with pointed wings and broad tail outstretched, the bird appears to hover mid-air, like, well, a kite. White-tailed kites are mostly pale, except for black patches on their wings and their signature red eyes. They only live in a few states in the U.S., but they're common in grasslands throughout much of Central and South America, where they hunt for rodents and small prey. These raptors can be territorial during the breeding season, when males defend prime hunting grounds to feed their mate and chicks. But the rest of the year, kites are more gregarious. It's not unusual to find 100 kites roosting in the same clump of trees. Though white-tailed kites are globally abundant, they still face threats from habitat loss as humans convert native grasslands to farms, pastures, and urban developments. We can support these graceful raptors by preserving the grasslands they call home. For Bird Note, I'm Michael Stein. This episode is dedicated in memory of Alice Ashbaugh, a lifelong birdwatcher and amateur ornithologist.

0: This is NPR News.
1: Good morning, I'm Tracy Burcham at the BBC. Maritime tracking sites show that three Iranian oil tankers have passed through a US blockade in the Strait of Hormuz for the first time in 2 months. The BBC's Mimi Swaby.
2: The sanctioned Iranian vessels, owned by National Iranian Tank Company, have been tracked moving past Washington's blockade line, laden with cargo and sailing into the Arabian Sea. The US imposed the naval blockade in mid-April, and according to an advisory notice from the US military, it is still in place pending execution of signing the peace deal that was announced on Sunday.
1: There have been more Israeli strikes in southern Lebanon on Wednesday, despite warnings from Iran that it would respond. Both sides appear to be challenging the US-Iran agreement, as Hugo Bechega reports. From Beirut.
3: This morning there have been more Israeli airstrikes in the south of the country near the city of Nabatieh, which has been a key target of the Israeli military in the south. So yesterday we had some rockets that had been fired by Hezbollah towards Israeli troops occupying parts of southern Lebanon.
1: And six major ice cream producers in Japan have had their offices raided by investigators over allegations they formed a cartel to increase prices. Archana Shukla.
4: And these are some of the big names. Maggie's ice creams, Moringa milk, which Japanese really love. And reports say that there have been price rises by at least 4 to 5 times in just the last 3 years that really will anger Japanese.
1: I'm Tracy Burcham at the BBC in London.
5: An oil tycoon managed to sidestep methane regulation and get a break from the EPA. Find out how next time here and now.
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7: Good morning, Amy Martinez. It's hard to imagine there's anything that Lionel Messi has not done on a football pitch, but there was one thing, a hat trick in the World Cup. Emphasis on was, because yesterday, La Pulga Atomico found the back of the net 3 times in defending champ Argentina's match against Algeria. Now, if that wasn't impressive enough, Messi also tied the record for most career goals in the World Cup. He's got 16, and this year's World Cup is just getting started. It's Morning Edition.
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9: This is Asian View from NHK World Japan. I'm Keiko Kitagawa. Chinese President Xi Jinping has given Myanmar's military-backed government his strong support. Xi made that commitment when he met leader Min Aung Hlaing in Beijing on Tuesday.
10: China firmly supports Myanmar in safeguarding its sovereignty and territorial integrity. It also strongly supports the country's new government in coordinating development and security, as well as finding a correct development path that suits its national conditions and is supported by its people.
9: The military regime held an election from last December to January, but the UN and Western countries question the vote's legitimacy because it excluded pro-democracy parties. Vietnam has postponed plans to restrict the use of gasoline-powered motorcycles that do not meet environmental standards in the capital city of Hanoi. The restriction was to begin in July. Hanoi will now roll out the low-emission zone in 3 phases. This year will see public awareness efforts followed by restrictions on commercial motorcycles in 2027 and a ban on substandard gas-powered bikes starting in 2028. Japan and South American economic bloc Mercosur are set to begin negotiations aimed at reaching an economic partnership agreement, or EP,

0: KPBS On Demand is supported by AARP California, hosting a series of no-cost fraud prevention workshops across San Diego this summer, with information on how to recognize and avoid scams, protect your identity, and stay safe online. 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
1: Day on June 20th. It says the number of refugees and internally displaced people worldwide stood at 117.8 million at the end of 2025. That's the lowest figure in a decade. The decline is attributed to an increase in the number of people returning to their homes or countries of origin in nations such as Syria and Afghanistan. About 2.9 million Afghans returned to their country in 2025. Many were forced to leave their host countries due to changes in refugee policies. Japan's SoftBank Group plans to work with U.S. tech firm OpenAI to provide cybersecurity services for infrastructure-related companies in Japan. Analysts say advanced AI models such as Claude Mythos, developed by U.S.-based AI developer Anthropic, could pose serious risks to financial systems and other critical sectors if the technology is used to carry out cyber attacks. SoftBank Group Chairman and CEO Son Masayoshi says he's worried that the latest AI models may bring about a crisis. He says SoftBank and OpenAI plan to jointly launch security services by the end of the year to prepare for sophisticated cyber attacks. Japan's antitrust watchdog has raided the offices of six major ice cream makers on suspicion of operating a price-fixing cartel. The Fair Trade Commission carried out inspections at the head offices of Meiji, Morinaga Milk Industry, Lotte, Morinaga, Ezaki Gurico, and Akagi Nugyo on Tuesday. Sources say retail prices were improperly increased by 5-10% several times over the years. The FTC suspects the six firms of repeatedly violating the anti-monopoly law to boost profits amid rising ingredient costs. The number of people infected with the tick-borne virus in Japan so far this year has been rising at a faster pace than last year, when such cases hit a record high. Severe fever with thrombocytopenia syndrome, or SFTS, is a disease transmitted mainly through tick bites. There are reports of cases when people contracted the virus through infected cats and dogs. The Japan Institute for Health Security says 72 patients were reported from January through June 7th. The Institute is calling on people to reduce skin exposure and use tick repellent when they go hiking or do farm work. This is Asian View from NHK World Japan.
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11: From Marketplace in Washington, I'm Kimberly Adams. Today is the second and final day of the current Federal Open Market Committee meeting, the first helmed by new Fed Chair Kevin Warsh. Economists are expecting no change in interest rates by the committee, but let's check in on the markets ahead of the announcement. Dow, S&P, and NASDAQ futures are mixed in the 0 to 5 tenths percent range, with the Dow future up 12 points.

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2: Good morning. I'm Tori Peck with a check on traffic. Southbound 15 starting to slow down a little bit through Temecula, kind of off and on into Rainbow. Once you're out of Rainbow, it looks great all the way through Escondido. South 5, we're up to speed. North County, Oceanside to the split. It's about 25 minutes and about 20 minutes on the North 5, 54 to the 52. Same for the North 805. West 52, still looking pretty good across the summit. 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
5: You're listening to Morning Edition on KPBS. I'm Katie Anastas. Drugs like Ozempic and Wegovy are already changing the way doctors treat diabetes and obesity. Now, KPBS health reporter Heidi DeMarco says UC San Diego researchers are asking another question. Could they also help slow biological aging?
6: UC San Diego researchers analyzed data from more than 100 adults living with HIV.
7: Biologically, that population appears to be on average around 5 years older.
6: UC San Diego professor Michael Corley is lead researcher on the study.
7: So if you were looking for a therapeutic that could potentially improve aging or have some sort of impact, that would be the starting point.
6: Researchers found improvements in DNA markers linked to inflammation and the health of the heart, brain, liver, and kidneys. They believe the drug may help by reducing chronic inflammation and unhealthy fat around organs.
7: The question is, if they went off those medications, would that snap back and then essentially they would be aging at the rate they were?
6: He says the goal is not to help people live forever. It's to help them stay healthier longer and reduce the risk of age-related diseases. Heidi DeMarco, KPBS News.
5: The dust has settled on the San Diego budget. KPBS Metro reporter Andrew Bowen sat down with anchor Debbie Cruz to discuss funding for the city's police and fire departments.
8: Andrew, there was a lot of attention on the police budget this year, wasn't there?
9: Yes, Debbie, that has been true pretty much every year that I've covered the budget. The police department is the largest expense to the city, and so it makes sense that they would receive the most amount of scrutiny. The budget for the fiscal year that starts on July 1st gives the police department about a third of its general fund. The overall dollar amount is going up by about $15 million, but that is mostly due to wage increases. The city's trying to keep its pay competitive with competitors, you know, other agencies, and also just to keep in line with inflation. Most of the public dialogue and debate around the police budget was related to the automated license plate readers that, are around the city and the police use as investigatory tools. They represent, however, a very, very small fraction of the total police budget. Most of the money is going to paying officers.
8: How about cuts? Were there any cuts to the police budget?
9: Well, as I said, overall, the police department is getting more money and it has more positions funded in the budget. But there are some specific reductions, and that's mainly due to extending a hiring freeze on certain positions. And most of these positions are sergeant or lieutenant levels. So these are higher paid supervisory staff, not, the frontline officers. When a position condition is in the budget and it's funded, but it is not, they don't actually manage to hire anybody for that position. SDPD gets to keep the money that would have gone to pay that person's salary, and they get to sort of reallocate it within the department. And so, you know, by cutting these vacant positions, it's actually cutting the amount of money that the police department might have had to, you know, pay overtime, let's say, or, you know, other department needs that weren't specifically included in the budget. So by cutting those vacant positions, the department is sort of seeing its dollar amount shrink, but not really.
8: Right. The city council made a last-minute change related to SDPD's fuel budget. Tell us about that.
9: Yeah, so a few years ago, during a previous budget cycle, the last...

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1: You know, if your call to the police isn't an urgent life and safety situation, it's, you know, it's dispatch as quickly as possible as opposed to dispatch an officer immediately. The average response time from the police can be well over 2 hours. Wow. So particularly in these spread out parts of our city, the fear is that that would get even worse for these non-emergency calls. The police union actually likes this idea of doubling up officers in more, you know, two to a vehicle, but ultimately it's the police chief that has very broad discretion over his budget. And so this attempt by the city council to tell the police chief, you know, we want you to save money on fuel, may or may not actually be implemented.
2: So what about the fire department?
1: Well, this is the second biggest department in the city budget. They're getting just under $400 million from the general fund. It's not quite a fifth of total general fund spending. And like the police department, the fire budget is up, but that's because of wage increases. And there are positions that were unfilled that are being eliminated in the budget, particularly around recruiting and training new firefighters. The firefighter union sent out a press release after the budget vote saying they were not happy with this change. Regardless, when you compare fire and police to other city departments, they were relatively protected in the budget.
3: That was KPBS Metro reporter Andrew Bowen speaking with KPBS's Debbie Cruz. Firefighters continue to work on a wildfire on the grounds of Camp Pendleton and the Cleveland National Forest. The Mateo fire has burned 1,183 acres. It's now 40% contained.
4: Now, southbound 15 is starting to get just a bit heavier through Temecula, a little bit into Rainbow, and then it picks up for you. You might slow a bit behind Deer Springs. West 52, West 8, and West 94 were all okay out of our East County. South Bay commute is off to a pretty nice start. North 5 and the 805. You're looking at 20-minute trips between the 54 and the 52. 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
7: Good morning. This is the California Report. I'm Vanessa Rancagno in for Mari Bolaños. California lawmakers adopted a state budget on Monday. Cap Radio's Laura Fitzgerald reports the legislature's spending plan pushes back on some of Governor Gavin Newsom's proposed cuts.
8: The $356 billion budget lawmakers approved seeks to delay social service cuts that Newsom proposed in May to deal with the loss of federal funding under Congress's big spending bill last year. Newsom proposed raising monthly premiums for immigrants without legal status from $30 to $50, but lawmakers rejected that change. Lawmakers also want to add more state-funding child care slots. Democrat and Assembly Budget Chair Jesse Gabriel says the state faces severe federal cuts that threaten California's social safety net.
9: And so we have done the work to protect those programs and services that middle-class families, that working families that are most vulnerable rely upon.
8: Republicans argue the budget doesn't fully fund Proposition 36 and oppose health care spending on those without legal status. Assemblymember David Tongipa.
10: This budget shows exactly where the majority priorities lie. Criminals and those who broke the law get the benefits, and working Californians get the bill.
8: Monday's budget represents an agreement between the Assembly and Senate. It's largely ceremonial to meet the constitutional budget deadline so lawmakers get paid. They'll continue negotiating with the governor in the following 2 weeks before a final plan has to be signed into law by July 1st. For the California Report, I'm Laura Fitzgerald in Sacramento.
7: Shasta County supervisors voted unanimously Tuesday not to defend a voter-approved measure against a lawsuit filed by the state.

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2: Trouble in Chula Vista, northbound 805 at H in the carpool lane. You've got a motorcycle down there, so backing things up from Telegraph Canyon. Once you get past that, it'll pick up. Northbound 15 heavy from the 5 to the 94. Looks like a stall just cleared out of lanes. And North 5 a little bit slower through National City. 52 West just starting to slow before you get on the summit. And South 15 heavy, Temecula into Rainbow. 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
5: It's Morning Edition from NPR News. I'm Leila Fadel.
6: And I'm A. Martinez. The director of the FBI is describing a plot to attack Sunday's UFC event at the White House. Kash Patel first said on social media Tuesday that agents had foiled the plan and arrested multiple people. One suspect allegedly said the group intended to detonate drones over the crowd and then shoot people as they fled. A Secret Service official said that it was a serious threat and other suspects were still at large. Then Vice President J.D. Vance downplayed the threat on Fox News.
7: I found out about this like the president for the first time this morning. And it turns out the plot was like not that advanced. They weren't in town. They had not really done that much planning.
6: Joining us to discuss this is former Homeland Security official Juliette Kayyem, who writes the Substack newsletter Early Warning. So, Juliette, when you think about what the FBI alleges and then how Vice President Vance talked about it, I mean, how would you assess the threat?
8: Well, what we know is that at least five men have been arrested, and this was from California, Missouri, Nebraska, Ohio, and they appear to have been on a Signal chat discussing these sort of grandiose plans for a massive terror attack. They did not appear to have the capacity, did not appear to be imminent. And one of the mothers, this was not something the FBI found out. One of the mothers had come forward and said her son was acting in a weird way and was threatening to do something and had sort of hooked up with some other guys on Signal to plan something nefarious. So there was thoughts of it. There was discussion of it amongst this group, but there was absolutely no imminency. And we know that because, for example, the president and the vice president were not told about it. And generally, if there is a real terrorist threat or terrorist attack attempt against where they are, they would have been notified and there would have been changes to the security protocol for the UFC event.
6: So what do you think accounts for the disconnect seemingly between what the Secret Service is saying and what their bosses are saying?
8: I know. We're both laughing because it's like the first time you might just blame it on the fact that Kash Patel, you know, really didn't have any experience to be the director of the FBI. But we're a year and a half into this administration. This is probably the sixth or seventh time that Kash Patel aggressively, sometimes erroneously and often prematurely, as he did in this case, tweets out an ongoing investigation. At best, these are just silly, and he looks sort of immature and unable to control his emotions. But at worst, and we see that in this case, the information can disrupt an ongoing investigation. Look, the Secret Service has two roles. One is the one that we tend to know, which is they protect our VIPs, protect the constitutional order and the president and the vice president. A second role they have is investigations of these threats. And it does appear that there was an ongoing investigation because there were other people on the Signal chat. We'd want to identify who they are and determine that they weren't a threat to the president or anyone else. I don't understand why it's still happening, except his desire to sort of promote what the FBI is doing. And I'll be honest with you, I've never seen the Secret Service essentially in their press conference say the FBI was wrong to do this. They said it in code, but anyone listening understood that they were not happy.
6: Wow. Julia Kayyemet leads the Homeland Security Project at Harvard University. Julia, as always, thank you very much.
8: Thank you so much.

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1: You're listening to Morning Edition on KPBS. I'm Katie Anastas. The San Diego County Sheriff's Department says it needs to replace its oldest jail, the Vista Detention Facility. KPBS North County reporter Alexander Nguyen spoke with Sheriff Kelly Martinez about why a new facility is needed.
2: The Vista Detention Facility is old. It was built in 1972.

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2: An annual Juneteenth festival returns to Waterfront Park on Saturday. Organizers with SD Melanin say this year's Kinfolk Festival will feature nearly 100 Black-owned small businesses, along with new artists, DJ sets, and art installations. There's also a free small business workshop tonight at 6 p.m. Juneteenth commemorates June 19, 1865, the day some 250,000 enslaved people in Texas learned they were free, more than 2 years after the Emancipation Proclamation. Also this weekend, NASCAR is coming to Naval Base Coronado. Officials are expecting large crowds and heavy traffic. NASCAR is encouraging attendees to arrive early and consider carpooling. For those opting for public transportation, the Metropolitan Transit System says Route 901 will take riders to the Naval Air Station North Island Transit Center. There will be a pedestrian entrance at the nearby carrier gate.
3: Trouble in Chula Vista, motorcycle crash on the North 805H. Looks like they've cleared everything off to the right shoulder, but kind of backed things up from Telegraph Canyon. And from there, it's kind of off and on slowing to the 15. And North 5 a little heavier through National City just before the 54 to Main. And West 94 kind of feeling this a little slower now between the 805 and 5. West 8's a great choice. 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
4: 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Kevin Warsh wraps up his first meeting leading the Fed. And what does the American dream even mean in this economy?
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4: From Marketplace in Washington, I'm Kimberly Adams. Later today, we'll be getting pending home sales, but earlier this morning, the Census Bureau released retail sales data. And despite rising inflation, Americans are still spending. Retail sales were up 0.9% in May, up from 0.4% in April, and they were up almost 9% year over year. Here to break this all down for us is Susan Schmidt. She's portfolio manager at Exchange Capital Resources. Good morning, Susan.
6: Thank you for having me.
4: How much of this is just us spending more on gas?
6: Gas and food are more expensive. That's certainly part of it. But it does mean that increased costs across all of the supply chain exist. They're still there. And so it shows that the consumer isn't backing off, even though this is a big share of their wallet and becoming larger as gas prices increase.
4: The Fed meets today to make a decision on interest rate, and obviously it's the first meeting for Kevin Warsh. How are these numbers factoring into decision making?
6: It will influence them, but they're not the most important point for the Fed. And it's too soon for the Fed to really incorporate all of this data into their decisions that have happened. When the meeting started yesterday, the biggest thing about today's meeting is that we're going to hear an announcement from Kevin Warsh. This is the first time he's presiding as chair of the Fed. It's the first time that we'll hear an announcement from a new voice. Remember that Kevin Warsh and the President Trump appointee has been arguing for lowering interest rates. Hot inflation numbers like these retail numbers don't help support that argument.
4: Susan Schmidt is portfolio manager at Exchange Capital Resources. Thank you so much.
6: Thank you.
4: Let's do the numbers. The Dow is up 198 points. That's 0.4%. The S&P 500 is up

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2: A southbound 15 Felicita crash has been cleared out of lanes. It's still pretty backed up before the 78. West 52 at a crawl on top of the summit or just before you head down the hill. This crash is on the shoulder. Medics are there, so it really created a backup before the 125. If you're not stuck in that backup and want to avoid it, westbound 8 is a great choice. North 805 out of Bonita, you're in and out of traffic into Mission Valley. 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
5: You're listening to Morning Edition on KPBS. I'm Katie Anastas. Drugs like Ozempic and Wegovy are already changing the way doctors treat diabetes and obesity. Now, KPBS health reporter Heidi DeMarco says UC San Diego researchers are asking another question. Could they also help slow biological aging?
6: UC San Diego researchers analyzed data from more than 100 adults living with HIV.
7: Biologically, that population appears to be on average around 5 years older.
6: UC San Diego professor Michael Corley is lead researcher on this study.
7: So if you were looking for a therapeutic that could potentially improve aging or have some sort of impact, that would be the starting point.
6: Researchers found improvements in DNA markers linked to inflammation and the health of the heart, brain, liver, and kidneys. They believe the drug may help by reducing chronic inflammation and unhealthy fat around organs.
7: The question is, if they went off those medications, would that snap back and then essentially they would be aging at the rate they were?
6: He says the goal is not to help people live forever. It's to help them stay healthier longer and reduce the risk of age-related diseases. Heidi DeMarco, KPBS News.
5: The dust has settled on the San Diego city budget. KPBS Metro reporter Andrew Bowen sat down with KPBS anchor Debbie Cruz to discuss funding for the city's police and fire departments.
8: Andrew, there was a lot of attention on the police budget this year, wasn't there?
9: Yes, Debbie, that has been true pretty much every year that I've covered the budget. The police department is the largest expense to the city, and so it makes sense that they would receive the most amount of scrutiny. The budget for the fiscal year that starts on July 1st gives the police department about a third of its general fund. The overall dollar amount is going up by about $15 million, but that is mostly due to wage increases. The city's trying to keep its pay competitive with competitors, you know, other agencies, and also just to keep in line with inflation. Most of the public dialogue and debate around the police budget was related to the automated license plate readers that, are around the city and the police use as investigatory tools. They represent, however, a very, very small fraction of the total police budget. Most of the money is going to paying officers.
8: How about cuts? Were there any cuts to the police budget?
9: Well, as I said, overall, the police department is getting more money and it has more positions funded in the budget. But there are some specific reductions, and that's mainly due to extending a hiring freeze on certain positions. And most of these positions are sergeant or lieutenant levels. So these are higher paid supervisory staff, not the frontline officers. When a position is in the budget and it's funded, but it is not, they don't actually manage to hire anybody for that position. SDPD gets to keep the money that would have gone to pay that person's salary, and they get to sort of reallocate it within the department. And so, you know, by cutting these vacant positions, it's actually cutting the amount of money that the police department might have had to, you know, pay overtime, let's say, or, you know, other department needs that weren't specifically included in the budget. So by cutting those vacant positions, the department is sort of seeing its dollar amount shrink, but not really.
8: Right. The city council made a last-minute change related to SDPD's fuel budget. Tell us about that.
9: Yeah, so a few years ago, during a previous budget cycle, the last police chief said that there was one area of possible savings in the police department's fuel budget, and it has to do with how many officers are in a patrol vehicle. So very often, police officers are driving around, you know, responding to calls for service by themselves. Doubling up the number of patrol officers in a vehicle would save on fuel costs because you would have fewer vehicles driving around the city. Chief Scott Wall does not like this idea. He worries that, particularly in the parts of the city that are more spread out, that having fewer patrol vehicles going around and responding to calls will increase response times. So, you know, if your call to the police isn't an urgent life and safety situation, it's, you know, it's dispatch as quickly as possible as opposed to dispatch an officer immediately, the average response time from the police can be well over 2 hours.
8: Wow.
9: So particularly in these spread out parts of our city, the fear is that that would get even worse for these non-emergency calls. The police union actually likes this idea of doubling up officers in more, you know, two to a vehicle. But ultimately, it's the police chief that has very broad discretion over his budget. And so this attempt by the city council to tell the police chief, you know, we want

0: 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The work of the ACLU is about closing the gap between the America that was promised and the America that is. Learn more at www.aclu-sdic.org.
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2: That was KPBS Metro reporter Andrew Bowen speaking with KPBS anchor Debbie Cruz. Today's forecast in San Diego calls for cloudy skies, gradually becoming mostly sunny with a high near 71 degrees, winds gusting as high as 20 miles an hour.
3: West 52 at a crawl. There's a crash just before you go to the bottom of the summit. Medics are there. It's all on the shoulder, but really back things up from the 125. If you're not stuck in that backup, maybe take West 8 instead. It is getting heavier now from the 125 into Mission Valley, but it's the lighter of the two. West 94, a little slowing out of College Grove to the 5. North 5, heavy stuff. E into downtown. North 805, Bonita into Mission Valley. 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
6: From Marketplace in Washington, I'm Kimberly Adams. The Federal Reserve is wrapping its interest rate setting meeting today, the first helmed by new Fed Chair Kevin Warsh. Economists are expecting the committee to keep rates steady, but the board governors do have some fresh data to help inform their decision. Earlier this morning, the Census Bureau released retail sales numbers for May, which came in higher than expected. Marketplace's Nancy Marshall-Genzer takes it from here.
8: Retail sales for May were up 0.9% from April. You may be thinking that's just because we spent so much more for gas last month. But even if you strip out spending at gas stations, sales were still up 0.7%. Economists polled by Reuters predicted all sales would rise just 0.5% in May. Susan Schmidt is portfolio manager at Exchange Capital Resources.
9: The consumer isn't backing off, even though this is a big share of their wallet and becoming larger as gas prices increase. Hopefully that changes if there's settlement in the Middle East, but that remains to be seen.
8: Some of the money consumers are spending might be from their tax refunds, but all the shopping means they're saving less. The April personal savings rate was the lowest in 4 years, and wages are not keeping up with inflation. I'm Nancy Marshall-Genzer for Marketplace.
6: Let's do the numbers. Ahead of the Fed press conference later today, the Dow Jones Industrial Average is up 0.3%. That's 169 points. The S&P 500 is down 1 point, basically flat. And the NASDAQ is down 37 points. That's 0.1%. The 10-year Treasury yield is slightly up at 4.44%.
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6: A recent report from the Social Security Board of Trustees finds that the fund that helps pay for retirement benefits will run out of money earlier than previously projected, meaning it would be unable to pay out full benefits

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4: A westbound 52 crash on top of the Summit has cleared out of lanes. It's still a bit backed up from the 125, but starting to improve. Westbound 8, a little bit busier. The 125 off and onto Hotel Circle. South 163 is getting a little slower through Balboa Park. North 805, you're in and out of traffic, National City into Mission Valley. A little back up behind the 52. And South 5, a bit slow, especially La Costa Lucadia, and then it's off and onto Solana Beach. 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
7: It's Morning Edition from NPR News. I'm Amy Martinez.
8: And I'm Leila Fadel. Fox Corporation is going all in on streaming. It says it will buy Roku in a deal worth more than $22 billion, according to Fox and Roku. The combined media company would be the third largest in TV viewership. Matt Bellany is covering this. He's a founding partner of the news site Puck and writes its What I'm Hearing newsletter. Good morning and welcome to the program.
9: Thank you. Good morning.
8: So what makes Roku attractive to Fox?
9: Well, it's the gatekeeper for about 100 million households. It is the first screen that people go to when they want to stream content on the internet. And that is an incredibly powerful platform, especially for a company like Fox, which is, for the most part, a linear TV company. They have Fox News, they have Fox Broadcasting with the sports rights, but now this instantly makes them a player in the streaming wars.
8: Now, there have been a lot of acquisitions and mergers in the streaming industry in the past few years. How has the consolidation affected streaming customers?
9: Well, that's a good question, because right now we're seeing this is a pretty big consolidation, but the shift has been mostly from subscription and no ads on these services to increasingly we're seeing ad-driven options. People have shown that they don't mind taking advertising as long as the price for their streaming service will come down. And that's where all of these services are going. And frankly, this is why Fox was so interested in Roku, because Roku is an incredibly powerful advertising platform. And that's where the growth is for these streaming services and frankly, what customers want.
8: Do you expect to see things get more expensive?
9: I honestly think that it will become a kind of K-shaped economy in streaming, where people will pay a lot more for the privilege of not seeing ads on services like Amazon Prime Video and Netflix and Disney. And then they will have these ad-driven products, which will likely get cheaper because the ad load on those services will get greater. So the monetization will be there, and people will have the option to get their content for less money if they're willing to take more and more ads.
8: Roku has a streaming service, but it also has smart TVs and devices that play other streaming services. Will this deal affect other big streamers?
9: They're saying no. They're saying that this is the benefit of this is that Roku will remain the Switzerland of streaming, where it will host other services. You can get them through Roku, and the promotion platform of the Roku interface will be available to others as well. We'll see how Fox manages that, because obviously there's a benefit in owning, and you can promote all the Fox content and NFL and World Cup right now, while also having it available to others. customers, but, you know, primarily putting it in front of, you know, for your customers.
8: Really quickly, I mean, the Murdoch family owns Fox, so I want to talk about actual content here. Are they likely to push more conservative content toward Roku's customers?
9: That is a fascinating question. We will see, because obviously this gives Fox a huge promotional platform, which they could use to put their, you know, their conservative Fox News into a lot more people. And I think we'll see some of that. But the Murdoch family has been pretty disciplined in the past about separating their conservative news outlets from the more entertainment general oriented stuff.
8: Okay, Matt Bellany of Puck, thank you for your time.
9: Thank you.
8: This is NPR News. It's Morning Edition from NPR News. I'm Leila Fadel.
5: For KPBS, I'm Katie Anastas. The San Diego County Sheriff's Department says it needs to replace its oldest jail, the Vista Detention Facility. KPBS North County reporter Alexander Wynn talked with Sheriff Kelly Martinez about why a new facility is needed.
0: The Vista Detention Facility is old. It was built in 1972, and it's showing its age.
10: We have a sewage backup, for instance.
0: Sheriff Kelly Martinez says the facility is past its use life, and the department has spent a lot of money to keep it going, which is why the Sheriff's Department is holding community forums to get feedback on the future of the North County Jail. Martinez says it's an opportunity to explain the need and also to listen to stakeholders. That includes former inmates.
10: People with lived experience, people who've, you know, had people who've died in custody that want to share with us their thoughts about what a facility should look like.
0: The department has been under scrutiny for the high number of in-custody deaths. A report released in April shows that the Vista facility is one of two facilities with the highest number of in-custody deaths. Alexander Nguyen, KPBS News.
5: Now for a look at local weather. Today, San Diego can expect cloudy skies, gradually becoming mostly sunny with a high near 71 degrees, northwest wind 5 to 10 miles per hour with gusts as high as 20 miles per hour. Tonight, cloudy with a low around 64 and light wind. And tomorrow, cloudy through

0: Okay, Crystal, what kind of techniques was he experimenting with on this sax?
1: I just want to point out about that track that, like, you know, if you're looking for a specific melody to follow, you're not going to find it. But if you let it wash over you and just feel all of the emotions and the colors that Coltrane is giving you, it's a very different experience. With Coltrane, we all know his unique tone on the sax, and you hear it across these even more avant-garde recordings. Now, the sax that we have here at the Smithsonian is one of three main saxes that he played. It's a beautiful object, in addition to being a hallowed piece of jazz history, and it's currently on display in our Entertainment Nation exhibit.
0: Well, it's been almost 60 years now since Coltrane died.

0: 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The Las Culturistas Culture Awards are not your typical Hollywood event. Award hosts Bowen Yang and Matt Rogers on the success of their spoof award show on All Things Considered from NPR News.
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4: So from Sluggish Poinsettia to Villa de la Valle, the San Diego County Fair opened today. There is northbound slowing to the fair too, Del Mar Heights to the fairgrounds. West 8 to South 805 connector, there is a broken down car on the right shoulder of that connector. High winds East County Interstate 8 between Incopa and Ocotillo. 2.5 hour wait, San Ysidro, hour 40 Otay Mesa. 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
5: It's time for KPBS Midday Edition. On today's show, it's been nearly 1 month since the deadly shooting at San Diego's Islamic Center. We hear from one of the center's leaders on the healing process. I'm Andrew Bracken, in for Jade Hindman, with conversations that keep you informed, inspired, and make you think. Islamic Center of San Diego's Imam Taha Hassan joins us to share more about the aftermath to last month's violence that left three dead. Plus, Juneteenth is Friday. We explore how the holiday has been celebrated in San Diego through the years. Then, a new book reflects on the experience of parenting a child with autism and the challenges and laughs that come with it. That's ahead on Midday Edition.

0: Live from NPR News, I'm Lakshmi Singh. At the G7 summit in France, senior Trump administration officials have unanimously read to reporters the entire war-ending memorandum of understanding the U.S. says it has with Iran. According to the framework, both sides agree to permanently stop military operations on all fronts and take measures to reopen the Strait of Hormuz. The officials say the U.S. agrees to lift its sanctions once a final deal is in place and both sides figure out what to do about Iran's stockpile of enriched uranium. They've got at least 60 days to negotiate a final agreement. Monitoring President Trump's remarks at the G7's conclusion, NPR's Greg Myrie says the president also addressed Iran regime change.
1: Trump said, as I wrote down here in my notes, he said, I didn't do this for regime change, but I think this is regime change. The first group of people were killed. The second group of people was killed. So we have a third group. So he, as he's been throughout, as he's been very fuzzy on this point, whether he wants regime change, whether there has been regime change.
0: NPR's Greg Myrie reporting. Faced with the highest inflation in more than 3 years, the Federal Reserve held its benchmark interest rates steady this afternoon. And Pierre Scott Horsley reports policymakers hinted their next move could be a rate hike.
2: President Trump is hoping that the new Fed chairman will oversee lower interest rates, but with a wartime spike in energy prices pushing inflation in the wrong direction, lower rates will have to wait. Updated forecasts from Fed policymakers show they no longer expect to cut their benchmark rate by a quarter percentage point this year, as they did in March. Instead, the average committee member is now projecting a quarter point rate increase. Consumer prices in May were up 4.2% from a year ago. That's the biggest annual increase since 2023. While gas prices have come down in recent weeks, they're still about a dollar a gallon higher than when the U.S. launched its war with Iran. Scott Horsley, NPR News, Washington.
0: The U.S. Department of Education says it is offloading one of its signature responsibilities to another federal agency. NPR's Corey Turner says protecting students' civil rights will gradually become the job of the Justice Department.
3: The Education Department's Office for Civil Rights, known as OCR, investigates discrimination in schools. On Tuesday, the Trump administration announced a partnership to move that work to the Department of Justice. OCR has been a prime target of efforts to dismantle the Education Department. Hundreds of attorneys there have been fired, then many were unfired but paid not to do their work, before finally returning to work as families' civil rights complaints mounted. Ken Marcus, who ran OCR during Trump's first term, said, quote, if done right, this change could mark a critical step forward for students. But Catherine Lehman, who ran OCR under Presidents Obama and Biden, called the move a terrible idea. Corey Turner, NPR News.
0: This is NPR.
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5: For KPBS, I'm Katie Anastas. California lawmakers included 1 year of funding in the state budget to keep alive a federal program many small farmers and food banks rely on. The Local Food Purchase Assistance Program helps food banks buy fresh food directly from local and underserved producers. But the program lost future federal funding earlier this year. Cap Radio's Gerardo Zavala has more.
6: The legislature approved $15 million for the program, a third of the $45 million advocates requested for the next 3 years. Jamie Fanous with the Community Alliance with Family Farmers says the state funding provides a temporary solution.
7: This gives us a year-long bridge. We'll still have to probably go back next year and ask for another 15 to until we see farm bill money that really keeps this going.
6: Fanous is referring to the federal farm bill, which shapes U.S. food and agriculture policy. Fanous says the program has helped small farmers build lasting partnerships with local food banks. Jared Call with the California Association of Food Banks says LFPA has expanded access to fresh local produce while keeping dollars in local communities.
8: It was a program that was really just getting started and gaining momentum. And so losing that momentum that is going to really help carry us over the finish line as we fight for this to be reinstated at the federal level is another risk that the state is taking if they choose not to fund it.
6: The budget now heads to Governor Gavin Newsom's office. He has until the end of the month to sign it into law. In Sacramento, I'm Gerardo Zavala.
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9: We'll be right back. Hey there, San Diego. It's Andrew Bracken in for Jade Hindman. On today's show, it's been 1 month since the tragic shooting at the Islamic Center of San Diego. We hear about how the community is healing. Then we take a look into the local history of the Juneteenth holiday. Plus, a new book from an autism mom explores the importance of laughter. This is KPBS Midday Edition, connecting our communities through conversation. Just over 1 month ago, three innocent men lost their lives in a shooting at the Islamic Center of San Diego. They're remembered as heroes for protecting dozens of children who were in their last week of classes at the center's elementary school. And the community is still processing the grief from that day. The attack underscores the threat of rising Islamophobia in the U.S. And I'm joined now by Imam Taha Hassan. He's director of the Islamic Center of San Diego. Imam, welcome. Thanks so much for being here.
10: Thank you so much for having me.
9: So I just want to start out by, you know, just how are you reflecting? It's been about a month now. How are you reflecting on that? What's on your mind today, roughly 1 month on?
10: So myself and the rest of my community members are still trying to understand what happened, are trying to process everything that happened. Of course, it was a huge shock that no one expected ever to happen at the Islamic Center of San Diego. And many of my community members, especially those who were in the building, especially the kids and their families, their parents, and the staff are trying to process what happened and trying to not forget, but to move on. This is something that it will take a long time, but we are moving forward.
9: I want to hear more about, you know, what you're hearing from community members, from folks in your congregation, of because I imagine it's also a range of emotions and a range of ways of processing this. What types of conversations are you having right now with your community members?
10: We are talking about why this happened. So basically, it's not something that happened, you know, out of nothing. It is just a demonstration, unfortunately, of the hate against the Muslim community that we have experienced for so long. Acts of hate have been just sending hate mail, hate messages, trying to vandalize the Islamic Center. Also, people driving by the Islamic Center and just, you know, unleashing their anger and, you know, saying, you know, bad words and all that stuff. But what happened on Monday, May 18th, was a demonstration. That's why we have been always talking about the hate speech, mm-hmm. And saying that it's covered by or protected by the First Amendment, you know, free speech. But what we have seen is hate speech becoming bullets, taking the lives of innocent people. So this is the conversation that is taking place in the community at this moment. Where are we going from here? We are talking about the prevention versus intervention. So how can we prevent such things to happen, not only at the Islamic Center, but every single mosque, every single house of worship?
9: And as you mentioned, you've been kind of dealing with this for several years. This is not a new, you know, dealing with concerns over security, right? And I want to talk a little bit more about that. But as you mentioned, you know, I mean, Islamophobia has been on the rise in recent years. The Council on American Relations received over 8,000 complaints in 2025. That's the highest recorded since 1996. How well has San Diego addressed the issue of Islamophobia before, you know, and after the shooting?
10: Yes. Actually, now we're not only talking about Islamophobia, which means fear about anything related to Islam and Muslims. Now we are talking about anti-Islam hate, anti-Muslim hate. So we believe that the Muslim community in the United States, including here in our beautiful San Diego, is part of the larger society. So Muslims is not, or the Muslim community is not, a community living in an isolated island in the middle of the ocean. So we give and take. And Muslims live everywhere. They work everywhere with people from all walks of life. And we understand that whether Islamophobia or anti-Islam hate has to be addressed. The way we addressed it before is building bridges with other communities, with presentations and education, and talking about who we are and what our faith is all about, talking about the cultures that exist within the Muslim community. We strongly believe in the power of education. We strongly believe in the power of connecting with other communities around us. So this connection provides or result to having a mutual understanding and mutual respect.
9: I want to talk about the three people who lost their lives that day, Amin Abdullah, Mansour Kazira, and Nadir Awad. Tell us about them.
10: Yes, we lost these three beloved brothers, and each one of them left a legacy behind. So when we talk about Brother Amin Abdullah, may Allah have mercy on him, he was that strong security guard who always did everything he could to protect us when we are inside the building praying, where we are having any event, any activity, protecting the school, having the
9: young
10: elementary
9: children there.
10: Yes,
9: yeah.
10: Yes, kindergartners and first and second graders in the building, protecting the staff. He has been always the strong man standing over there, smiling to everyone who comes in and making sure that everyone is protected inside the building. Talking about Mansour Kaziha, known as Abul Izz, a pillar of the Islamic Center of San Diego. He has been there for the last 40 years, since the time the community broke the ground to build the Islamic Center. He was everything, doing everything in the Islamic Center. He was the storekeeper, the cleaner, the cook over there. I have worked with him for the last 22 years, and I have said this before. I have never done anything without consulting with him. This is about Abul Izz Mansour Kaziha. Brother Nadir Awad, may Allah have mercy on him, is a neighbor. He lived across the street from the Islamic Center. His wife teaches at the Islamic school. So when he heard the shooting, he could easily hide or stay away for his safety. But he chose to come in despite the risk, the threat, come in the Islamic Center to try to save someone, to try to do something. So three of them, they lost their lives while trying to do something to protect all of us who were inside the building.
9: And, you know, kind of the picture you're painting of these men, it's also just how embedded they are in your whole, you know, in the whole community, in not only the Islamic Center, but the community and the neighborhood.
10: Yes.
9: It seems
10: they were not just regular members of the Muslim community. Each one of them was a great pillar at the Islamic Center. So that's why the community is mourning them still now, not only their family members, but we are all one family. So whenever we remember each one of them, we still have that feeling of sorrow and sadness.
9: You know, you started by talking about Amin Abdullah and, you know, his role as a security guard. And, you know, part of me, it's like, you know, what you portray is really important and just his courage, but it's also part of me is just the fact that you need a security guard at a house of worship, at a school, is really concerning.
10: It is concerning. It is. I mean, all of us, we understand and we believe that the houses of worship are supposed to be the most peaceful places on this earth. Why do people go to a house of worship? To pray, to meditate, to reflect, to seek fellowship, right? To celebrate. This is why people come to the Islamic Center. So having a house of worship becoming a battleground, this is crazy.
9: Yeah.
10: But unfortunately, this is the reality. So, you know, I'm very involved in the interfaith work. When I meet with my, you know, colleague clergy, in the past, we used to talk about what kind of program do you have to keep kids off the street, to keep them busy doing the right thing. Nowadays, we are talking about what kind of grant did you receive to build this fence around your house of worship, to upgrade the security cameras, to hire the best security firm to protect your worshipers. You see, this is unfortunately what's going on. I don't know where are we going. You know, what kind of houses of worship we're going to have, like forts, like with a metal detector, with snipers on the roof. This is very concerning.
9: Imam, I'd like to kind of zoom out a little bit and talk about your own experience, because really since the start of, you know, the response to the shooting, you've been on the forefront. You've been attending press conferences, talking to the community members. I mean, and I imagine it's been something of a whirlwind, but also quite draining for you personally. Have you had time for yourself to even process the events of the past month yet?
10: This is a good question. I mean, whatever I have done, this is the way I understand the way to serve my community. I didn't do anything, you know, extra. This is what I was supposed to do. Now, when it comes to me and my family, yes, we did have a few times to get together, to step a little bit, you know, away and try to take a break, very needed a break. But at the same time, when I check my phone, when I check my email box, you know, I have to respond to people. I have to reply. I have to call people. So, you know, this is, and I totally understand that we are going through a critical time where answers are needed, where organizations are trying to connect with us to offer services, to offer any type of support. So I try my best to manage my time, you know, for my own well-being, but also for the well-being of my community as well.
9: What have you learned about the community here in San Diego over the past month? What has that overall reaction been like for you?
10: I've seen a lot of beautiful things. You know, there are some, in the larger society, there are some dark spots. There are some spots of hatred that we see coming towards us. But in the same time, there are so much light and hope and love and messages of unity and sympathy coming from everywhere. The number of individuals, the number of organizations, mainly faith-based organizations, who reached out to the Islamic Center, the number of neighbors from our own beautiful Claremont neighborhood who reached out to the Islamic Center, showing sympathy and offering anything they can do to help my community, was really amazing and overwhelming. And I'm so thankful for everyone. I mean, I hope I had time to get back to everyone. I'm trying my best, but I would like to take this opportunity to thank every single individual, every single organization, house of worship, congregation, who sent us any message of sympathy and support. I would like to tell them at this moment, thank you, and we really appreciate it.
9: Bringing it back to those three men that you were telling us about earlier, who we lost in this attack, what words of wisdom do you think they'd offer in this moment?
10: They are our martyrs. They are, as I have mentioned earlier, they left a legacy. Brother Amin Abdullah left a legacy of selflessness. And I can tell you, when he saw the shooters stepping in, he could easily stay in his security booth and call 911 and be safe inside his booth. But he chose to step out and to engage them in shooting. By doing that, he held them outside. He didn't give them enough time to go and enter every single room and classroom at the Islamic Center. So selflessness and sacrificing his life. When it comes to Mansour Kaziha, a legacy of service. He spent the last 40 years just serving the community. Anything needed at the Islamic Center, he was there. Brother Nadir Awad, again, selflessness and taking the risk to do something and to save people. So this is what we have learned from the legacy of our three brothers.
9: I've been speaking with Imam Taha Hassan, director of the Islamic Center of San Diego. Imam, thank you so much for being here today.
10: You are very welcome. Really, thank you so much again. Thank you.
9: And we'll include some resources on our website at kpbs.org. Coming up, Juneteenth is this Friday. We get a local history lesson on how the holiday has been celebrated here in San Diego. This is KPBS Media Edition. Stay tuned.

0: For KPBS, I'm Katie Anastas. The San Diego City Council voted yesterday to endorse a package of state bills aimed at reforming for-profit utility companies like SDG&E. The 10 bills are broadly aimed at making electricity more affordable and investor-owned utilities more accountable to ratepayers. City Council President Joe LaCava says San Diegans pay some of the highest electricity rates in the country.
1: We are calling on Sacramento to take action to hold investor-owned utilities accountable, unlock clean energy savings for residents, and end the cycle of infrastructure build-out on the backs of ratepayers.
0: SDG&E opposes some of the bills endorsed by the City Council. The bills are awaiting final approval in the legislature and can still be amended. The San Diego County Sheriff's Department is collecting feedback on the future of the Vista Detention Facility. The North County Jail was built in 1972. The Sheriff's Department says it's now past its use life and needs to be completely rebuilt. Sheriff Kelly Martinez says part of the need is to reduce in-custody deaths.
2: So to have safe spaces where people can get the treatment they need, where we can give them the proper medical and mental health care that's built for this population is very important to preventing in-custody deaths, along with a lot of the programs we've been doing for the last 3 years.
0: And now for a look at local weather.
3: Coastal clouds will clear to sunshine, as we'll see temperatures to 73 this afternoon, northwest winds 5 to 10, inland valleys warming into the 80s, low desert around 105, and of course we are going to be dealing with some elevated surf at the beaches. Tonight brings a returning marine layer cloudiness, mild temperatures, a low 63. Thursday through the holiday weekend, a cooling trend will take shape at the coast. Classic routine of morning clouds giving way to bright sunshine. 72 tomorrow, down into the lower 70s and upper 60s as we move through the Father's Day weekend coming up. Nighttime lows, upper 50s and low 60s. Beyond that, looks like another warming trend coming early next week. Low desert, we'll see temperatures pushing to 110 as we move toward Tuesday. Otherwise, relatively quiet weather for Southern California, nothing meeting the thresholds for severe weather here next 7 days. Richard DeWedding at the Weather Channel.
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4: Good afternoon. Scott Bass with your Surf Report. Northwest winds have kicked in here 10 miles per hour. Manageable with a little bit of bump on the surface, toppling over the wave tops a bit. The good news, the long period south swell continues to pump through here. The surf size 3 to 4 to 5 feet with pluses. Let's call it stomach to head high and slightly larger at the prime south swell locations. The waves are sectioning and a bit walled up, and the tide is high right about now. It'll be 12:53 p.m., a 4.0, and the water estimated 68. 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
9: You're listening to KPBS Midday Edition. I'm Andrew Bracken, in for Jade Hindman. This year's Juneteenth holiday is coming up on Friday. It's a celebration of when enslaved Americans in Galveston, Texas, learned of their independence in 1865, some 2 years after Abraham Lincoln signed the Emancipation Proclamation. And San Diego has its own history with the holiday. And I'm joined now by Kyle Brooks. He's an assistant professor of theology and religious studies at the University of San Diego. Professor Brooks, welcome.
10: Thank you. It's great to be here.
9: Great to have you here. So this year, you know, Juneteenth coincides with America's 250th anniversary. And, you know, how are you thinking about the through line there between the history of Juneteenth and this, you know, very monumental kind of 4th of July this year?
10: So this resonates for me in a number of ways, not the least of which is I happen to be born on the 4th of July, wow, interestingly enough. So I think about the holiday quite a bit. But when I think about the 250th and Juneteenth, I think about what's happening 250 years ago. We get the Declaration of Independence in 1776, this notion that we hold these truths to be self-evident, that all men are created equal. They're endowed with what rights? Life, liberty, the pursuit of happiness. And I ask myself, who in that time was actually granted independence? Who is freedom for? What does this look like? And I consider the fact that Juneteenth happens nearly a century after we get the Declaration of Independence. So that's nearly a century in which the questions of freedom, liberty, the ideas of the pursuit of happiness are being worked out, are being litigated, are being fought over for a long period of time. And to me, the celebration of Juneteenth, the acknowledgement of Juneteenth, requires us to understand it as being situated in a larger sort of pageant and drama of American history. This is not just the history of enslaved African Americans who are finding out about their emancipation. It's the history of how a nation makes and unmakes itself and is trying to figure out a way forward.
9: I mean, people might also know Juneteenth by other names: Jubilee Day, Emancipation Day, National Independence Day. Can you talk about the significance behind some of those names and you know, how we arrived kind of here at this Juneteenth holiday?
10: Absolutely. So the Juneteenth moniker comes from the fact that on June 19th, General George, I'm blanking on his name now, but the general issues this order, General Order Number 3. And in the midst of it, Gordon Granger, that's who I'm thinking of. Yes, I knew it was all G's. Gordon Granger offers the General Order Number 3, which officially announces the liberation of African Americans from chattel slavery. For many African Americans, this is not news to them. This announcement is primarily for the sake of slaveholders who need to be told that, hey, General Lee has resigned, has surrendered, this thing is over, and now this is being enforced by armed forces. And this happens 2.5 years after the Emancipation Proclamation, which for a host of reasons, we could get into some of the misconceptions around what that proclamation actually does. But at the heart of it, you have a lot of different people who are seeing this day differently. Those who are viewing it from the perspective of the U.S. government, from the Union Army. And yes, this is a, you know, fine day in our nation's history. There are those who have been involved in this long struggle for abolition and emancipation who are finally seeing a kind of substantive recognition. Even the idea of Jubilee. Jubilee is a concept that has religious roots, comes from, particularly if we look at the history of the Hebrew Bible, the idea of Jubilee being a time period of, I believe, around 50 years or so when debts are forgiven, people who are indentured or enslaved are set free. So this idea that Jubilee would resonate more prominently for people who have been in the condition of enslavement. So a lot of these different names and perspectives grow out of what is people's social and political situation and relationship to the events of Juneteenth.
9: Let's walk through a little of San Diego's ties to the holiday. What was happening in Southern California, you know, before and after emancipation?
10: So lots going on in Southern California. Prior to emancipation in the late 19th centuries, and even still during the era of chattel slavery, you've got freed and enslaved black people who are migrating to the American West from the South. And a lot of them are looking for something that is different from the social, political, and economic conditions they've experienced in the South. And it's not to say those things were simply localized to the South, but they were particularly potent. And so they get to California and they find that for as much as California has a kind of progressive reputation and particular notions about how people see Southern California, for instance, a lot of them found, okay, they're still dealing with challenges of disenfranchisement and segregation. So you've got a significant number of African-American people who are making their way to places like San Diego and other cities in the West while emancipation is still being worked out at the governmental level and the social and political level. And particularly, the history of San Diego's African-American presence is really, really prominent, right? You get the first black settlers as far back as 1769, and there's still elements of these black settlements that you can find in places like Old Town State Park, and Palomar, Julian, downtown San Diego, right? And some of these have been lost over time, mm-hmm. but the fact being that African-Americans were moving and migrating in many respects across this country. And in many ways, that's how Juneteenth has a particular significance now, is that you get people who come from places that were closer to Galveston, Texas, and that region, and who carry these traditions and celebrations with them. So that has a lot to do with how we now, at a local level, get these celebrations.
9: And how have San Diegans celebrated Juneteenth historically? I mean, it's obviously been mm-hmm. happening long before it was a federal holiday, which is fairly recent, right?
10: Absolutely. Yeah, so we could look to the NAACP, which has had a celebration of Juneteenth in North County for over 50 years. Another prominent group that has celebrated Juneteenth for over 50 years, the Cooper Family Foundation, which is a sort of extends from the life and work of Sidney and Thelma Cooper. Sidney Cooper came to San Diego from Oklahoma at the age of 14. And so you thinking regionally, Oklahoma, situated right by Texas, he would have had a cultural familiarity with Juneteenth and its practices and customs and rituals that, of course, migrates and carries over with him as he moves to San Diego and establishes himself. And he and his wife, they build businesses and really have, they establish a really strong presence civically and economically in the Imperial Avenue neighborhood, which was an historically black neighborhood. So a lot of the ways that these celebrations develop, and of course, you've got all sorts of events now. I think of Kinfolk Fest and other local events that have really sort of blossomed over the years. And these are all things that have preceded the national federal acknowledgement of the holiday.
9: And we'll have some links to those events on our website, kpbs.org. You know, earlier you kind of touched on California's history, and obviously we have a particular vision of, I don't know, California politics or California of today, but it wasn't always like this liberal bastion that people associate with, you know, the coastal, like, communities today, right?
10: Mm-hmm.
9: What do you think people miss about San Diego's relationship to Juneteenth?
10: So I think part of what people miss is that Juneteenth is not simply an acknowledgement of, or I would say it is not an acknowledgement of freedom as an event. Freedom, as I understand it, is an ongoing practice, which is to say that Juneteenth marks an event, but the ripples, the waves, the after effects of that event are significant. We deal with, into the 20th century, challenges of Jim Crow segregation. We deal with some of the lasting legacies of slavery, the war on crime, housing discrimination, educational achievement gaps, wealth inequalities. Even if we think about how the demographics of San Diego have been shaped, it's about 5% African-American population. And that is due to a host of factors, but also our life, our existence socially, politically, and economically in this city and in this state is very much tied to what is happening nationally. And I think this is a very critical time to keep these histories in mind. History is not just a thing that happened. History is a thing that we're implicated in, we're involved in. So part of our responsibility, I think, as civically minded people, as individuals, as communities, is to do the practice, do the work of understanding that California has had its own challenges, whether we think about prison industrial complex, whether we think about housing insecurity and discrimination, right? There are a host of ways that the work of actually fulfilling those things from the Declaration of Independence, right? This idea of freedom, justice, the idea of the pursuit of happiness, that requires work. It doesn't just happen passively. So to me, we have to be able to say, how do these historic events and celebrations connect to our present day struggles to make the world a better place for all people?
9: You know, earlier on the show, we spoke with Imam Taha Hassan from the Islamic Center of San Diego, and he kind of had this larger message of just the importance of faith and spirituality into just a variety of issues in our society. As a scholar yourself of religious studies and theology, how do faith, spirituality, does that tie into Juneteenth in some of what we're talking about here today?
10: Oh, that's an excellent question. We could speak to the fact that during the era of chattel slavery, we have what is often referred to as the invisible institution. This refers to the religious gatherings that enslaved African Americans produced on their own, these places where they would go to worship, to pray, to celebrate, right, to lament, and do all these things. And that forms in part as a resistance to the way that Christianity is being utilized by slaveholding persons, being utilized by Christian denominations to enforce and reinforce the idea that Christianity and the instruction of enslaved people is how you want to keep them in line, keep them in order, how you use religious ideas, the concept of heaven, to focus the attention of enslaved people on the afterlife rather than dealing with the terms and conditions of their natural lives here on earth. We could also think about the ways that these ideas of freedom and justice get embedded into religious and spiritual musical traditions such as the spirituals. I think of the lines of some of these songs, "Oh freedom, oh freedom, freedom over me. Before I'd be a slave, I'd be buried in my grave and go home to my Lord and be free." So deeply woven into these religious traditions and practices is an eye towards emancipation, towards abolition, towards freedom. So religion has always been implicated and tied into people's questions of how they imagine flourishing. How do they imagine life beyond the constraints of a world that often has worked against freedom and worked against independence?
9: How can San Diegans continue to learn more about Juneteenth and its history?
10: So I think that's an excellent question. One, I encourage everyone, get involved with your local libraries. Your local libraries will be incredible resources for, one, just figuring out what's the literature on Juneteenth? What do I read about? What can I study? What are things that you can, you know, get for your kids that'll be accessible for them? What are the celebrations that are happening? I encourage people to check out local celebrations of Juneteenth, the festivals, Cooper Family Foundation. Check out the NAACP. Check out all of these events that are going on. And, you know, you don't have to go to everything, but I would say part of what is our responsibility as a populace, as citizens, is to be actively doing the work of memory. To me, it's not enough to be nostalgic about the idea of an America that was or an America that we think is, but rather we have to understand that to the extent that freedom or justice as celebrated, as exemplified through Juneteenth, are real and palpable things, it requires us to take an active role in our learning. So don't wait for somebody to tell you about it. See what's happening. Get out. Learn, explore, be curious.
9: It's great to hear that, let alone from someone born on the 4th of July.
10: Absolutely.
9: I've been speaking with Kyle Brooks, Assistant Professor of Theology and Religious Studies at the University of San Diego. Professor Brooks, thanks so much for being here today, and have a great Juneteenth and birthday coming up, too.
10: Thank you, Andrew. It's been a pleasure.
9: Up next, we hear about a new book about autism and parenting. Stay tuned.

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6: Welcome back to KPBS Midday Edition. I'm Andrew Bracken, in for Jade Hindman. Parenting can be fulfilling, life-changing. It can also be challenging. Being a parent of a child with autism brings its own set of challenges, and some of those challenges don't end necessarily when their kids enter adulthood. Andrea Moriarty is a proud autism mom who's been writing about her experience. Her latest book reflects on the journey her and other autism moms have gone through, the challenges that have come with it, but also the laughter. The book is called Daffy, Laughter as Self-Care for Autism Moms with Very Little Time and No Interest in Exercise. Andrea, welcome to Midday Edition.
7: Thanks for having me. I'm glad you got through that subtitle.
6: Yeah, well, I just love, you know, especially the ending. It always gets me. No interest in exercise. I can definitely relate to that. So this is your third book on this topic of autism and parenting. What made you want to focus on this idea of, you know, laughter as self-care?
7: Mm-hmm. Well, it works for me. The books have taken a natural progression as my son has moved through school and post-college. He's 32 now. And when he moved into his own apartment, I was able to go away for the weekend for the first time with a couple of girlfriends. And they're also autism moms. And my college roommate, who turns out has a grandson on the spectrum. So the four of us, the four of us got away for the weekend and just laughed our heads off. And I came back from that trip realizing how important that was and how valuable that was to have 72 hours of pure fun with none of the kind of the break from the hypervigilance and the constant mental energy that being an autism mom requires. And we had connection, camaraderie, and perspective. And I had an idea for a new book, which is what if this laughter, this ability to laugh and take in oxygen on this lifelong journey is really keeping us afloat. So that was...
6: Yeah. You mentioned your son, Reed. He's now in his 30s. Tell me more about him.
7: Yeah, Reed's a musician. He's a singer-songwriter. He's an actor in town. We've crafted a vocation for him through the arts that he's motivated to do and is talented at doing. He's in a local band called Jungle Poppins. They perform about once a month, a lot of times up in North County, although also Sister's Pizza and Hillcrest. And he's an entertainer. He's a performer. He's funny. He's a leader. And he also has some high needs, and he grew up having behavior as sort of his highest obstacle to overcome.
6: So, you know, you have a series of books now kind of going through different stages of Reed's life and how it's impacted your life and just some, you know, kind of advice and things like that. Tell us about, you know, before we kind of get more into Daffy here, like tell us more about the previous books and what you wanted to kind of accomplish with those.
7: Sure. Well, I've learned so much. I mean, it's been a vocation for me to become an informed autism mom. And so I guess my motivation is always to pass that on, because there weren't the books I needed to read, I couldn't find. And the first one is called One Track Mind, 15 Ways to Maximize Your Child's Potential. It seems like I like long subtitles. But it is 15 principles that are transferable, and many of the examples are how we leaned into Reed's passion for music. When we used music, he was just 100% attentive, and it was the path of least resistance because it was innately pleasurable for him to learn things through music.
6: And you really dove into that as a family, it sounds like, too, just really
7: right.
6: Embraced that love, right?
7: Right. He's had music therapy since he was 5 years old, and he learned everything from the planets to potty training to math through music. And so that's the first book. The second book is Radical Inclusion, what I learned from my son with autism about risk, humility, and kindness. We need a word count.
6: Another.
7: But that is sort of the story of what we did with Reed in lieu of leaving for college, how we crafted a podcast for him that became his continuing education. So he's interviewed the head writer of Sesame Street, Keb Moe, a lot of musicians, the Keith Lockhart, the director of the Boston Pops, people that, again, leaning into his special interests, people he found interesting and would sit and talk to. So it's the backstory of making that podcast. It's funny, and it also highlights model programs around the country that are making inclusion possible for adults with disabilities.
6: So in this book, Daffy, you share not only some of your own experiences, you know, as an autism mom, but you also include the experience of others. Tell me more about that and what you took from hearing other stories, you know, that went through a similar experience with you, right?
7: Right, right. So I came back from that getaway weekend with three other moms, and I had this concept for a book about laughter as self-care. And I literally laid awake at night thinking, how am I going to tell these more raw, brutally honest, sometimes traumatic memories that I have from Reed's, you know, childhood and teen years, because those are tricky. And I thought, I don't think I can do it. I don't think I can make it public. And then I had sort of an aha moment where I thought, instead of throwing myself and maybe him under the bus, what if I asked 10 friends to lay under the bus with me? And I asked, I asked 11 friends, and all but one said yes, that they would sit with me and confide these outrageous stories of things we've survived. And so we did one-on-one interviews with them. And these are women that I knew pretty well. We sit in waiting rooms together, and we've known each other. We know each other's kids pretty well. But I had not heard most of the stories they shared. And so the book goes through topically things like IEP meetings, sort of triggering memories for autism moms, IEPs, toilet training, respite workers, doctors who've done you wrong, and, you know,
6: well, you've
7: on and on.
6: Yeah, talk to me more about the doctor, because you did say there was like a lot of shared experiences in those difficult memories that I think it sounds like a lot of folks may have been kind of holding on to themselves. But one really common experience was very positive experiences with doctors, and then a different experience. Can you
7: right.
6: talk about
7: well,
6: what your
7: autism
6: own memories
7: moms,
6: from that is?
7: Yeah, I think in hindsight, I didn't know this at the time, but, you know, autism moms can be pretty desperate for solutions or assistance. And so we tried a lot of alternative health things, and people, there was a secretin, there are phases of solutions, everything from swimming with dolphins to vitamin B. And so with that come a lot of varying kinds of doctors. And so one mom said to me, I think I buried all the doctor stories with the IEP stories. Oh, no, wait, here's one. I just thought of one, you know. And so it is a real commonality to be to harbor these stories of people that are supposed to be helpful but maybe don't have answers themselves. And so it's a lot of guesswork. What's going to work for each individual son or daughter with autism? It's not always obvious, even to professionals.
6: Yeah, and you probably got to find the best fit. And you mentioned IEP plans a couple times, and that's more like navigating those school years. Those are education plans that you work with educators on that I imagine come with their own set of challenges, yeah.
7: Right. Well, individualized education plan means that any student with a deficit from their grade level peers has a document that itemizes those. And you sit around a table with professionals, and that's emotionally just devastating for moms to sit and hear the litany of ways that their child isn't meeting the standards, right?
6: Yeah.
7: And then wanting the best for them and seeing their potential, but having to communicate that to a speech therapist, an OT, a behavioralist, the principal of the school and the general ed teachers is exhausting in itself, and sometimes a losing battle because it comes down to funds, and parents will do anything it takes for their kids, but the school district doesn't necessarily want to approve all that spending.
6: So your book, you know, deals with some of these very difficult moments that you and others share here. But I want to go back to that laughter piece. How do you make that connection to, you know, dealing with these things that you said could be quite traumatic, but bringing laughter as kind of an essential ingredient to your own, you know, like...

0: with hindsight and say, oh my word, that was ridiculous. Can you believe X, Y, or Z happened? And for me, you know, initially my husband and I would laugh about things, maybe my daughter too. And then with, and there's a confidence in this group of moms that we end up with a name called the Laughter Alliance. And my hope is that those that women reading the book will form additional laughter alliances around the country. But there's a certain confidence of sharing with other autism moms that there's, we're not laughing at anyone, but there's an underlying denominator of love in this. And the laughter is really a way to reframe the past and to move forward, because our kids continue to need us. It's really a lifelong, they're gonna need us forever. And so it's sustainable. It makes that lifetime journey sustainable. One friend of mine likens it to climbing a mountain, and we all have mountains to climb. So in some ways, the book's about overcoming adversity of a very specific kind. But we all have mountains to climb, and laughter is a choice, and it's the best way to take in oxygen to keep climbing. And so I like that metaphor.
1: You mentioned, you know, this Laughter Alliance, your own community with other, you know, autism moms. But I want to talk a little bit about just like even the broader community. What do you think is the most hidden part of being an autism mom that you wish, I don't know, people better understood?
0: Mm-hmm. Well, when the kids are young, it's a physical challenge. And then as they become teens, it's a mental challenge of navigating a myriad of details and a myriad of helpers that we have. And I think people don't see the how fast we're pedaling underneath to keep their lives. Sometimes it's literally keeping them alive, but to keep their lives moving and structured. You know, people with autism do best in a structured environment. And that means usually after a certain age, the school district is a structured environment, can be. But then after school, these guys aren't driving. Many of them don't have a diploma, don't go off to college. And so it remains the parents' responsibility to create that structure, especially after age 22 when they're in the community and they need something to do all day. So that's exhausting. And so I think people don't realize that.
1: Finally, we have a little under a minute here, but what have you learned from being Reed's mom over the course of these three decades now?
0: There's always a way. Just the hope that he continues to make progress at 32, no matter whether we're teaching him whatever thing about the world, but there's always a way.
1: I've been speaking with Andrea Moriarty. She's the author of Daffy, Laughter, Self-Care for Autism Moms with Very Little Time and No Interest in Exercise. She'll be appearing at Camino Books in Del Mar tomorrow, June 18th, starting at 6 p.m. We'll have a link to that in our show notes. Andrea, thanks so much for being here, and congratulations on the new book.
0: Thank you, Andrew.
1: And thank you for joining us today. 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I'm Andrew Bracken, in for Jade Heinemann. We'll see you again tomorrow. Have a great day.

0: In Ocean View, it's well off the freeway, but the South 15 is backing up because of the problems on the South 5. You're slow from Market. South 805, it's tough near Mesa Boulevard to the 15. 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
2: In Los Angeles, I'm Kai Rizdahl. It is Wednesday today. This one is the 17th of June. Good as it always is to have you along, everybody. We begin today with the Federal Reserve's new chairman, Kevin Warsh, and his first press conference. And as he promised, changes are coming.
3: We've got a task force for that.
2: This was a more bureaucratic than usual press conference. The economics of it in a minute, of course, but the main takeaway was that Warsh, as he said during his confirmation hearings, is bound and determined to change the way the Fed does business. Telltale sign number one, five new task forces on, should you be curious, communications, the Fed's balance sheet, economic data, productivity and jobs, and inflation frameworks. So, that. Also, though, and more immediately,
3: at this moment in time, it doesn't feel as though providing forward guidance is right.
2: Forward guidance. That thing the Fed's been doing for the past, 15 years or so, letting everybody, which mostly meant markets, letting them know which way the Fed was thinking monetary policy, interest rates, were going to go well in advance of actually voting on them. This is a big deal. So I think it's important to hear Chairman Warsh's rationale.
3: I think the financial markets work less efficiently when they ask a question, how will the Federal Reserve react to that incoming information? The more that markets are paying attention to what's happening in the real economy, deciding what's good data and what's less good data, the more financial markets can price what they believe is the most likely and what are the tail risks. Financial market prices are probably the most important source of information to guide central bankers. But when all the financial markets are doing is reflecting back what we've said, then we're taking the most important source of information and we're being blind to it.
2: All right, so the economy and Warsh's thoughts on it. Inflation is too high, he said. The Fed's going to get it under control, he said. He did not, though, say anything about forward guidance on how the central bank was going to do that, except for this.
3: You've heard me say before, I tend to focus on the left of the decimal point. Well, the two is the left of the decimal point. For now, zero is to the right. I see no reason until we have reestablished our commitment and ability to deliver on the 2% inflation objective to revisit that. So that'll be outside the scope of what we're taking on.
2: 2.0 is where the Fed wants inflation to be, as Chairman Warsh said. The decimal placement on inflation right now, according to the most recent Consumer Price Index, has a 4 to the left of it and a 2 to the right of it. For those wondering what President Trump had to say about the Fed's decision not to cut interest rates today, as he has made clear is his monetary policy choice, I'm going to give it to you. This is a quote. It really is. Whatever. Wall Street today. Traders didn't think too much of the new guy's press conference. We'll have the details when we do the numbers.

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1: This is All Things Considered on KPBS in San Diego. I'm Debbie Cruz. The dust has settled on the San Diego city budget. I was joined by KPBS Metro reporter Andrew Bowen to discuss funding for the city's police and fire departments. Andrew, there was a lot of attention on the police budget this year, wasn't there?
2: Yes, Debbie, that has been true pretty much every year that I've covered the budget. The police department is the largest expense to the city, and so it makes sense that they would receive the most amount of scrutiny. The budget for the fiscal year that starts on July 1st gives the police department about a third of its general fund. The overall dollar amount is going up by about $15 million, but that is mostly due to wage increases. The city's trying to keep its pay competitive with competitors, you know, other agencies, and also just to keep in line with inflation. Most of the public dialogue and debate around the police budget was related to the automated license plate readers that, are around the city and the police use as investigatory tools. They represent, however, a very, very small fraction of the total police budget. Most of the money is going to paying officers.
1: How about cuts? Were there any cuts to the police budget?
2: Well, as I said, overall, the police department is getting more money and it has more positions funded in the budget. But there are some specific reductions, and that's mainly due to extending a hiring freeze on certain positions. And most of these positions are sergeant or lieutenant levels. So these are higher paid supervisory staff, not, you know, the frontline officers. When a position is in the budget and it's funded, but it is not, they don't actually manage to hire anybody for that position, SDPD gets to keep the money that would have gone to pay that person's salary, and they get to sort of reallocate it within the department. And so, by cutting these vacant positions, it's actually cutting the amount of money that the police department might have had to, pay overtime, let's say, or, other department needs that weren't specifically included in the budget. So by cutting those vacant positions, the department is sort of seeing its dollar amount shrink, but not really.
1: Right. The city council made a last-minute change related to SDPD's fuel budget. Tell us about that.
2: Yeah, so a few years ago, during a previous budget cycle, the last police chief said that there was one area of possible savings in the police department's fuel budget, and it has to do with how many officers are in a patrol vehicle. So very often, police officers are driving around, responding to calls for service by themselves. Doubling up the number of patrol officers in a vehicle would save on fuel costs because you would have fewer vehicles driving around the city. Chief Scott Wall does not like this idea. He worries that, particularly in the parts of the city that are more spread out, that having fewer patrol vehicles going around and responding to calls will increase response times. So, if your call to the police isn't an urgent life and safety situation, it's dispatch as quickly as possible as opposed to dispatch an officer immediately, the average response time from the police can be well over 2 hours.
1: Wow.
2: So particularly in these spread out parts of our city, the fear is that that would get even worse for these non-emergency calls. The police union actually likes this idea of doubling up officers in more, two to a vehicle. But ultimately, it's the police chief that has very broad discretion over his budget. And so this attempt by the city council to tell the police chief, we want you to save money on fuel, may or may not actually be implemented.
1: So what about the fire department?
2: Well, this is the second biggest department in the city budget. They're getting just under $400 million from the general fund. It's not quite a fifth of total general fund spending. And like the police department, the fire budget is up, but that's because of wage increases. And there are positions that were unfilled that are being eliminated in the budget, particularly around recruiting and training new firefighters. The firefighter union sent out a press release after the budget vote saying they were not happy with this change. Regardless, when you compare fire and police to other city departments, they were relatively protected in the budget.
1: That was KPBS Metro reporter Andrew Bowen. Daytime highs will cool into the weekend with temperatures on Saturday as much as 4 to 8 degrees below average for the mountains and inland valleys. The marine layer will slowly deepen with night and morning coastal clouds spreading farther into the inland valleys by the weekend. Strong winds expected for the mountains and deserts during the afternoon and evening, gusting to 25 to 35 miles per hour through Friday. There will be a warming trend for next week with highs for inland areas warming to 5 to 10 degrees above average by the middle of next week. Let's now check the afternoon commute.
3: E-78 hit with a crash just past Las Poses. The left lane blocked. Fire department there is very heavy behind it, well before Sycamore. And once you get past that, a little slowing through San Marcos. The South 805 from an earlier stall in National City still really backed up from Miramar Road. And South 5 really is no help. Kind of slowing off and on La Jolla to SeaWorld and then heavy Washington to the 54. East 8's getting much slower through Mission Valley. 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
0: This is All Things Considered from NPR News. I'm Elsa Chang.
4: And I'm Scott Detrow. Tonight, Uzbekistan will take to the pitch in the World Cup, the first ever appearance for any Central Asian nation in the tournament. And as NPR's Charles Maines recently found out, success on the field may signal bigger changes.
5: In the heart of Central Asia, soccer starts here. Kids in a patch of grass with dreams of a larger stage that no longer seems so out of reach.
6: Uzbekistan is champions, we don't win.
5: For Uzbekistan's team, the White Wolves, the World Cup debut has been 36 years in the making. Star forward Abosbek Fazulayev says it's a dream come true.
7: For the first time to represent our country in a big stage, it will be a huge honor.
5: The country's president, Shavkat Mirziyoyev, has gone further, touting the team as a symbol of the new Uzbekistan, part of a so-called golden generation of Uzbek youth now making their mark in sports, culture, and science, even chess. That success has been a long time coming for a nation that, like much of Central Asia, struggled to emerge from the chaos of the collapse of the Soviet Union.
8: It's really a land of talents.
5: Rafshan Ermatov is vice president of Uzbekistan's Football Association. He says years of government investments and youth development programs have finally paid off.
8: Today's result is not coming by chance. Uzbekistan doing investing a lot for future.
5: Several young Uzbek players on the national team have established themselves as stars in Europe and elsewhere. None brighter than one name you'll hear, and hear mangled often.
9: Abdulkadir Khusanov.
5: It's actually Khusanov, Abdulkadir Khusanov. The 22-year-old Uzbek defender has quickly become a mainstay at Manchester City in the British Premier League in a pinch-me moment for fans back home.
10: It felt like it was unbelievable.
5: Danyor Umarxo'jayev runs the popular Uzbek football blog Taktika.
10: I am feeling the goosebumps being somebody who just runs a blog on football, but I can imagine what kind of boost of confidence that gives to younger kids who want to be footballers.
5: That includes girls and women. Last year, Uzbekistan's team qualified for the Women's Asian Cup for the first time in over two decades. Mohina Akbarova, forward on the national under-17 squad, says even with that progress, her generation wants more.
11: We want to see, like, another level, so I am going to play abroad. I dream.
5: That would have been unlikely just a few years ago, when laws in this Muslim-majority nation forbade women freedom of travel without permission from husbands or fathers.
12: We started to build new Uzbekistan.
5: Uzbekistan's recent football success has coincided with President Mirziyoyev implementing reforms, opening the country up to travel and investment following years of isolation and dictatorship under former President Islam Karimov.
13: Well, thank you very much. It's a great honor to be with the president of Uzbekistan.
5: Mirziyoyev met with President Trump last year at the United Nations, part of a wider geopolitical repositioning as the new Uzbekistan and its Central Asian neighbors forged ties beyond Russia to pursue closer relations and trade with China and the U.S., including the Trump administration with its interest in critical minerals. But some argue amid all that deal-making, pro-democratic reforms haven't kept pace.
14: Objectively, we do have a lot of major changes.
5: And that's Diora Rafieva, a lawyer and occasional government critic. Rafieva acknowledges there are more freedoms in Uzbekistan now, but says too often they exist more on paper than in reality. And she says with all the government's promotion of sporting accomplishments, there's some rebranding going on here.
14: I think this success in sports, this is kind of image washing. They would say, oh, New Uzbekistan. Maybe they do live in a New Uzbekistan.
5: In other words, not everyone does. And there are just naysayers out there. Tashkent local Dilshad Husanov tells me he doesn't drink, but watching White Wolves football sure makes him want to. I want to hit someone or break my television, he says, adding that government resources spent on football should go elsewhere. The irony, his ability to criticize the authorities is a small sign of how far Uzbekistan has come in recent years, and just maybe how his nation's soccer team can do nothing but pleasantly surprise at this World Cup when at long last its players take the field. Charles Maines, NPR News, Tashkent, Uzbekistan.
0: Jane Yolen published an astonishing number of books in her lifetime, more than 450. She was best known for children's books.

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4: E-State a bit slow out of Mission Bay to San Diego State, and a backup near 2nd. They just cleared a crash there. Both of our South Bay freeways are tough, South 5 and the 805, and each just about solid from the split to National City. South 15 is feeling that heavy, the 163 to the 805. South 163 just as slow, Kearny Mesa into Balboa Park. North 5, heavy stuff, the merge into Solana Beach, and a bit of a backup through San Marcos, E78. 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
6: This year marks an important milestone for our country. 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Check it out at kpbs.org/America250.